0: Niño period of warming in the Pacific Ocean. Now with sport, here's Erin Marsico-Vetterer.
1: The Newcastle Knights have claimed their first NRL finals win away from home since 2013, upsetting South Sydney 20-10 at the Sydney Football Stadium. Souths lost stars Cody Walker and Alex Johnston to injury as the Knights outscored their opponents 4-2. Coach Justin Holbrook has told ABC Sport it was an exhilarating win for both players and fans.
2: Really rewarding for everyone involved, especially all the fans that have come down.
1: Football Australia has announced the Socceroos will play friendly matches against Qatar and Jordan in November in the side's final hit-outs before January's Asian Cup in Saudi Arabia. And Formula One Championship leader Kimi Antonelli was fastest for Mercedes in free practice at Madrid's new Spanish Grand Prix circuit, with Ferrari's Charles Leclerc and Lewis Hamilton close behind.
0: And the Canberra Raiders have secured a maiden NRLW finals appearance with a 22-10 defeat of the Wests Tigers at Leichhardt Oval in Sydney. The victory ensured Canberra will finish no lower than sixth, with fourth-placed Wests already guaranteed a finals berth. ABC News.
3: Hello, I'm Evan Wasuka, and welcome to Pacific Review, where we'll be taking a look at the big stories from across the Pacific region over the past week. Coming up on today's show, a leaked text message reveals billion-dollar support for Solomon Islands under a proposed treaty with Australia. Should someone living overseas be allowed to vote back home? That's a question on the minds of Samoa's government. And a scientific discovery could heighten earthquake risk for PNG's second city. We'll have more on those stories coming up. Pacific Review comes to you from the lands of the Boonwurrung and Wurundjeri peoples of the Kulin Nation. But first, we start with a tragic story out of Papua New Guinea, where a wildlife park worker died after being attacked by a crocodile. The man was ambushed by a saltwater croc inside the crocodile enclosure at Adventure Park in Port Moresby, and he suffered catastrophic injuries. Park officials say an internal review is being carried out into the park's operating procedures, especially around the handling of crocodiles. Videos posted on social media appear to show the park worker clinging to the side of a pool as bystanders try to release him from the crocodile's jaws. Gibson John was among those who rushed to the scene and tried to help.
4: I ran to the site when the incident happened, when the people call out for help. So I ran there and I witnessed when the crocodile already take the feeder and it dragged the man into the pool. So that's when I witnessed. So the incident happened when a feeder tried to feed him with the chicken. So he brought the chicken into the fence and he tried to feed him. But I don't know what happened at that time, so I wouldn't comment. So the crocodile attacked the person and dragged him into the pool. So we were there several. We couldn't assist at that time. We have nothing there to assist because the man was already in the pool with the legs already in the crocodile's mouth. I reached out to the St. John's Ambulance for assistance. I tried to call several police numbers on the online, but I couldn't reach the police, but I managed to contact the St. John Ambulance, and they came. But that was after some minutes later. So yeah, the man lost one of his legs.
5: How long was he in the crocodile's mouth for?
4: It was more than an hour, I would say.
5: More than 1 hour?
4: Yes. The only thing that he called out for was, like, I haven't done anything wrong. That's the word that I hear from him. He asked us if we can get iron rod or something to disturb the crocodile, but we have nothing there. We were just trying to look for something, but we couldn't find anything. Even the security guards, we asked the security guards if they have any pistol or gun nearby, if we can use those to assist, but they have none at the site. So yeah, we were waiting for the only option was waiting for the police to come by. They managed to rescue him, but he lost his leg and he was severely injured.
5: Did you see him getting carried out by the ambulance or anything like that?
4: That's when they restricted us to access close to the victim. Mm-hmm. So I stood some distance. I went recorded a video and I posted. That's when they carried the patient away. I didn't have the chance to go nearby.
5: When you went and saw him,

0: How did you feel when you saw what had happened?
1: It was like, for myself, I've never seen something like that before. And I was a bit, I couldn't believe what I saw at that time. And the only thing that kicked into me was to see something that I can grab to, like, disturb the crocodile or something that it can release a patient. But then we don't know how to respond to that. That's the thing. We never exposed to such incident, and we don't know how to respond to that. That was the problem. We might do something that can have more impact on the patient. That was our worry. We get some iron rods, but if we try to attack the crocodile, it might pull the victim into the pool again. So that was we hold back a bit because we might do something that is not right, and then we might add more pressure to the crocodile and can drag the patient into the victim into the pool. So we hold back on that one. So the only option was to wait for the police to come by.
0: Did the police come eventually?
1: That was after an hour.
2: That was Gibson John, one of those who tried in vain to save an adventure park worker in Port Moresby after he was attacked and killed by a saltwater crocodile. He was speaking there to the ABC's PNG correspondent, Marion Farr. Opposition MPs in Solomon Islands have accused Australia of interfering in domestic politics after a text message detailing treaty negotiations was leaked. An opposition statement says the communication between the Australian High Commissioner and Deputy Prime Minister Francis Sade is deeply concerning and appears to show attempts to use funding from Canberra to influence the outcome of a no-confidence motion against the Prime Minister before it was eventually withdrawn. But Mr. Sade has rejected the claims, saying the text was an update on successful treaty negotiations and shouldn't be used as political ammunition. The treaty at the center of the dispute is said to be close to being signed off and will see close to $1 billion going into the Solomon's economy. But Oliver Nobatau, Pacific Islands Program Director at the Lowy Institute, says time is very much of the essence for the Australian government.
3: I think there's a window of opportunity now where Matthew Wiley is very much a pro, sort of traditional partner, Western partner, cooperation sort of dynamic that he pushes. And if anything, the recent scare that has been faced on the motion of no confidence can really just talk to how quickly the volatility of Pacific politics is. And it's best to strike while the iron is hot. And at the moment, it's when Matthew Wiley is in the office and he wants to sign this sort of security deals. So if anything, it's just a wake-up call saying we can't take these new political developments for granted. And it's not just the wake-up call in relation to the bilateral relationship that exists between Australia and Solomon Islands, but I think that lens also needs to be looked across all the agreements that have been signed recently. Are they purely just there at the political level, or is there any way in which a long game can be played to integrate and ensure that this isn't changed should there be a change of governments in the Pacific?
4: Australia, as you mentioned before, has signed a lot of agreements and treaties over the past, 3 years almost, and all of them have, I guess, a security element. That was mentioned in the leaked text, a security element, without getting into detail, but give us an indication about what might be given to Australia in return for this treaty deal.
3: A common thread that we've seen across all of the security agreements, all of the broad bilateral agreements that have been signed in the past 12 months, really, talking about Puk Puk Treaty, Nakamal, Vuvale, Oceans of Peace, there's a communal thread that goes through all of them, which talks about denying strategic access to third parties or cooperation with third parties. How these agreements are now shaking up is that they specifically address areas in which these Pacific Island countries want. In this case with Solomon Islands, you could see that there's a desire for Prime Minister Wiley and his free education initiative, and it looks like money will go there. You know, back when Nakamal agreement was signed, it was focused to more the areas of climate change, of economic transformation, labour mobility, critical infrastructure, and the like. But what Australia gets in return now is most likely what we will see is some language in that text around either Australia being the security partner of choice, or perhaps Solomon Islands will prioritise Pacific or PIF members, which includes Australia, for any sort of security requests. We could even see some sort of language around the requirement to consult with third parties when engaging in areas of, say, of critical importance, like, say, telecommunications, in energy security, in infrastructure redevelopment, and the like. That seems to be the biggest win.
4: Solomon Islands still has a security pact with China that Mr. Wiley said he would review. Do you think that that security pact then is in danger and Australia would allow that to continue with their own treaty?
3: Matthew Wale was a big champion. He was a big champion and sort of advocating for transparency when that security deal was signed. And the latest really that he had spoken of it was that he was able to view the contents of the agreement, I think the day before he had flown into Canberra for that first meeting. Now, it's important to note that, and I think Prime Minister Wale now is incorporating this into his decision calculus, but he can't bulldoze everything over in the way that he would like to, because I think it's more reflective of the fact that there are sympathisers within his cabinet who would prefer the partnership with China as opposed to what Matthew Wale would like, which is a sort of stronger integration with the traditional partners.
2: Oliver Nobita, Research Fellow at the Lowy Institute and Project Director of the Australia Papua New Guinea Network, speaking there to the ABC's Nick Sass. In Samoa, the debate about whether people living overseas should be allowed to vote in local elections has been revived. The government's approved a pilot project to investigate how overseas Samoans could cast their votes online. If it goes ahead, the plan could reshape Samoa's democracy. But opinions are mixed, both among locals and those within the diaspora. Samoa reporter Adele Fruin with this story.
5: More Samoans live overseas than at home, so allowing members of the diaspora to vote in local elections is a divisive subject.
6: As for me, I don't support that someone's living abroad should vote outside the country. They should come back to Samoa and vote, just like us here. Let us all stand together and make our decisions. It's not that you are different from us. We are all Samoans.
7: The voice of Samoans living abroad should also be included, and there should be an opportunity for them to vote. I don't know of any Samoans living here who don't have family overseas. We all have relatives abroad. It is those families who send remittances to help with family obligations and support our households.
8: I believe Samoans overseas should not vote, and I do not support voting rights for Samoans living overseas, because how can people abroad make decisions if they are not living in Samoa and do not know the many challenges we face here?
5: The issue is back in the spotlight after the government announced it was setting up a task force to oversee a pilot project looking at ways to allow eligible voters overseas to cast ballots online. The task force could recommend changes to the Electoral Act. One Samoan living abroad who'd like to vote in local elections is Chief Teleyai Edwin Buni, who lives in New Zealand.
9: The question for me, does the diaspora voting add value to the development of Samoa? And my answer is absolutely.
5: He rejects the notion raised by opponents of diaspora voting that those living abroad should not be allowed to take part in local elections because they're not meeting their cultural obligation of service to the village and church, or tautua, by simply not living in Samoa.
9: When you define tautua, does that limit to just being on island, or does that extend to having a contribution regardless where you live abroad or on island? And the tautua that I believe is good for Samoa is not just those who tautua on island, but also are serving from abroad.
5: The opposition Human Rights Protection Party is opposed to diaspora voting. Deputy Opposition Leader Funatoe Piela Wofo says Samoa is not ready.
10: To one example, everyone who is registered as a voter has to vote on election day or polling day. So we're talking about compulsory voting. Now, how can Samoa apply that law to those Samoans living overseas?
5: He says there are more pressing issues the government should deal with than investigating how the Samoan diaspora could be involved in local elections.
10: We have to allocate and spend our money wisely and direct it to the areas which are most in need by the people.
5: The Electoral Commission has undertaken a feasibility study with the International Institute for Democracy and Electoral Assistance, which heard public submissions last month. According to the Samoa Observer newspaper, the study's preliminary findings are that the country is not politically, legally, or operationally ready to introduce online diaspora voting.
2: And that was the ABC's reporter in Samoa, Adele Fruin, reporting there. You're listening to Pacific Review. I'm Evan Wasuka, bringing you a wrap-up of all the top stories from across the Pacific region over the past week. New Caledonia is still recovering from 2024's civil unrest, which cost billions of dollars and crippled the tourism industry. Now, the French territory's new government is pushing to rebuild. While outer island communities lean on indigenous crop growing and sustainable living to cushion the downturn. The ABC's Amelia Costigan with this story.
11: On the island of Lifu in New Caledonia's far east, diving instructor Bastien Jourdain takes tourists to see some of the world's largest and healthiest reef systems.
12: Lifu is a beautiful destination. People love walking around the island. We're fortunate to have some truly magnificent dive sites here, protected from the wind.
11: But Lifu, like much of New Caledonia, is still reeling after years of disruption. The pandemic, 2024's political unrest, and this year's airport blockades. Sparked when the territory's main airline moved flights away from the capital, leaving outer islands like Lifu harder to reach, and grounding planes, driving Air Caledonie to bankruptcy, which was another major setback for Bastien.
12: The Air Caledonie flight blockade, which lasted 4 months here in Lifu since March, significantly impacted our ability because we faced difficulties with people wanting to come.
11: But now tourism is slowly rebounding. This year, official figures show visitors are up 40% on the same period last year.
12: Over the next 2 or 3 years here in Lifu, tourism activity should become more sustainable, since we're now used to dealing with, say, setbacks. We've adapted quite well.
11: At the Wei Market, the island's abundant produce is on display, including one of its most premium crops, vanilla. Vanilla producer Waze Marcial says sustainable living and native crop growing has shielded them from the wider downturn.
2: Life isn't costly because we rely on ourselves cultivating everything. That's why life isn't expensive.
11: The majority of the community on Lifu are indigenous Kanak. Lifu resident Robert Bacco says their agricultural resilience is a source of pride.
13: For now, life in Lifu, even though there's a crisis, I don't really know if it affects us. We have everything we need to live here.
11: Despite Lifu's resilience, New Caledonia's economy is in dire straits. Civil unrest engulfed the capital in 2024 as decades of simmering tension over independence from France boiled over, causing an estimated $3.6 billion in damage. Coffee shop manager David Goslin says Noumea is still finding its feet.
14: I think we're looking at a few slump years that are going to be hard, and I think also in terms of business, if we can make it through these years, the next few years will be more prolific, and it's a test of endurance and being able to manage even though the conditions are really hard, and it feels like we're getting hit from all over the place.
11: The task of fixing the economy now falls to a newly elected government, a multi-party coalition led by Milikulo Tukumuli, who was in Paris last week to renegotiate funding propping up the territory.
15: I think the new government has agreed that their central priority is to rebuild the economy and to address long-standing reforms around the cost of key public services, for example, the pension fund and the medical and maternal insurance fund, RUAM, both of which are an incredible deficit.
11: New Caledonia analyst Nick McClellan says with the economy at stake, the new president is putting the territory's push for independence on ice for now.
15: It's striking for many people that at a time of political division between supporters and opponents of independence, his position is independence, not yet. So he's not hostile to independence. He just doesn't think that New Caledonia is ready for it.
2: That was New Caledonian analyst and longtime reporter Nick McClellan ending that report from Amelia Costigan. Scientists have made a worrying discovery beneath the Papua New Guinea city of Leh, where a major fault line is closer to the CBD than previously thought. They've also dug up evidence of large earthquakes in the past,

0: There's a 1 in 4 chance the fault line could produce another one as powerful as a magnitude 8.5 earthquake within the next 50 years. But as Natasha Emick reports, experts say the message for residents is to be aware and not be afraid of what's beneath their feet.
1: Earthquakes are nothing new in Leh. PNG's second largest city has been shaken plenty of times, thanks to its proximity to the Ramu Markham Fault, a major active tectonic system. For years, the fault line was thought to sit about 10 kilometres outside of Leh, but new research has revealed it's actually much closer than previously thought, with parts of it branching right underneath the CBD. Scientists say there's proof it could produce an earthquake as powerful as a magnitude 8.5, and the consequences could be severe.
2: There's an active uplift occurring right underneath the Leh CBD, and the fault comes down between the CBD and the port. So in one fell swoop, we've moved the hazard from the range front, which is about 10 kilometres to the north, into Leh itself. And this is pretty distressing for us in terms of, oh dear, big earthquakes right underneath us.
1: That's Dr. Dan Clark, one of the scientists from Geoscience Australia, who presented their findings last week after travelling to Leh to dig trenches along the fault line and conduct different tests. They identified two branches of the Ramu Markham Fault running through Leh. One, called the Wongat South Thrust, cuts between the CBD and the port, and the other, called the Gaines Thrust, cuts through a place called Igham. Researchers examined how much the ground had moved in those areas during past earthquakes, and some movements were as large as 8 metres. That suggests past earthquakes here have reached magnitudes between 7.5 and 8.5.
2: Single event uplifts shown by the uplifted terraces and the terrace rises about 3 metres, 6 to 8.7 metres of slip per event. Again, we're up around magnitude 8 and almost 200 kilometres of fault rupture length. So it ruptures out. It can rupture out well beyond the airport, down through Leh and out into the Huon Gulf. Once you're in the Huon Gulf, you've got a tsunami risk.
1: Scientists estimate earthquakes of that size occurred on the Wongat South Thrust roughly every 250 to 300 years. So when might the next big earthquake hit Leh? They estimate there's a 25% probability of another major rupture occurring in the next 50 years. And the potential consequences are serious. Geoscience Australia's Dr. Jonathan Griffin says the ground shaking could be much stronger than what's accounted for in PNG's current building code.
3: We then see ground shaking levels that exceed what's in the current Papua New Guinea building code by more than 30%. So what might we expect when this happens? Obviously, it's going to be buildings going to be shaken and collapse. But we're going to see a lot of kind of secondary hazards as well. We expect to see a lot of liquefaction down in the port area and along the Markham River where you've got saturated sediments, and something like the 2018 Palu earthquake might be a sort of analogue of what we might see there. We're going to see a lot of landslides up in the hills area. We're going to see river avulsion, so changes in courses of river. And as Dan's shown, the fault extends offshore and has vertical displacement, and we expect tsunamis to be triggered as well.
1: PNG's current building code dates back to 1982. The good news is a new updated code is expected this year, but the latest findings on the fault line beneath Leh CBD won't be incorporated into the building standards until 2031. For people living in the city, this raises questions about just how prepared Leh really is. Thinkaway Zaretsnok is PNG's first female electrical engineer. She lives in Leh's top town, directly above the Wongat South Thrust. She says she was shocked when she saw the new mapping last month.
4: Yeah, no, I was actually surprised. And like you said, I knew about the Markham Fault and all these others, but I didn't know there was one running right through Leh City itself. Yeah, so I was totally surprised then. And I'm pretty sure a lot of people of Leh don't know that as well.
1: She says the focus now needs to be on educating the public without creating unnecessary fear.
4: We need to make them aware, but not make them afraid, because it's out of our hand. If there's going to be an earthquake, it'll happen. We can't change that. But, we need to be aware and know what to do if we're in that type of situation.
1: That includes knowing where to go if an earthquake strikes and where people can safely evacuate.

0: Wait, the late Chamber of Commerce says businesses also need to take the risk seriously. Its president, John Byrne, says earthquake insurance has become harder to obtain since previous major quakes. He says stronger enforcement of building standards will be critical.
1: We need to educate and enforce, make sure that if we have these codes, we need to make sure that we're enforcing the codes are there. And it's a case of anything like this. It's a case of if and when. It might be, everyone's saying 50 years, it could be another 800 years, who knows? But the likelihood of something happening at a reasonable level is always on the back burner when you're in a place on the edge of a fault line. So what I'd like to see is more enforcement on building codes being done properly.
2: That was the Lay Chamber of Commerce President John Byrne ending that report by Natasha Emick. And that brings us to the end of Pacific Review. I'm Evan Wasuka. Thank you for listening. And do join us again the same time next week for more news and stories from across the region.

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1: Thousands and thousands of First Papuans took to the street demanding independence. Dozens of First Papuans have been killed and there was internet shutdown. But I still managed to get information from the ground and I tried to connect journalists with them, and that's why the Indonesian government tried to pursue me to stop the information from flowing out.
2: What's it like to be exiled from your own country, forced to stay away from your family and friends, all because you criticized the government? For Indonesian human rights lawyer and activist Veronica Koman, the threat of arrest isn't enough to stop her from speaking up. Her fight for the freedom of West Papua from Indonesian rule has been going on for years, and she'll take any opportunity she can to talk about it. Veronica received a humanitarian award for her activism, but again, it was just another chance to shine a spotlight on West Papua and keep advocating. So what makes this remarkable woman tick? I'm Natasha Metten, and this is a Sisters Let's Talk special, where we talk to women from around the region who are kicking goals. So let's meet Veronica Koman. In Indonesian schools, students are taught that their country liberated West Papua from Dutch rule in the 1960s. Most West Papuans tell a different story. After the change of rule, resistance emerged almost immediately. The Free West Papua movement was formed in 1963 and has been fighting for Papuan independence ever since. But Veronica Koman wasn't raised as an activist, and her personal fight for West Papua didn't begin until adulthood. Instead, she was told the opposite. Don't make trouble, just be quiet.
1: I come from a Chinese ethnic minority. We've been discriminated against my whole life. So I know how it feels to be discriminated against. And then when I come here as well, you know, as a, I've also been discriminated against in Australia. So I was taught by my parents, by my big family, to be small, to be quiet, to be not involved in any politics and just be invisible.
2: What were the experiences in your early life that shaped your sense of justice and human rights?
1: Yeah, it's always there, but I didn't know the word for it. But the sense in my heart, I could always feel from looking at the poor people striving for, you know, just to get by in their lives. And but particularly I was at primary school when the May 98 riot happened. Yeah, it was a riot targeting Chinese Indonesian people. Because I lived in a poor neighborhood, so it was, well, there's

0: solidarity, stronger bonds rather than, if rich neighborhoods they live individually. So what there was a non-Chinese, what they call native people, they hit us in his house. And at one point, the rioters were already close by, and there was a plan that we were about to be moved into hiding in a mosque. But yeah, that didn't happen. But yeah, the sense of terror, even though I was at primary school, I could already sense that to be hunted.
1: Yeah, Veronica, that sounds very terrifying for you. Sorry about that. You didn't always plan to be a human rights lawyer. Where did your legal education begin?
0: So I went to a law school that prohibits going to rally to hold demonstration. I know it's outrageous, but that's a different topic. So I am so like all my friends, I only had one thing in mind. When I graduate, I want to go to this corporate law firms, ABC. So I did just that, and then I was put in a mining and project division, and that's where I was radicalized. So I was radicalized not by activists or anything, but by corporate law firm. Because at that time I was tasked to find loopholes. When this project, multi-million dollars project, was going to be violating the rights of indigenous peoples and the environment, and I was tasked to find loopholes of that. So that's why I only lasted a few months there. And radicalized. And then I went out there working at a place for a few months tops. I couldn't find anywhere that where I wanted to be until I found Jakarta Legal Aid. It's the oldest and largest human rights organization in Indonesia. That's where I finally felt belong.
1: I see. And Veronica, what did your family think when you made that change to legal aid?
0: Yeah, they're very surprised and also scared. They're anxious and scared for me because the nature of the work, human rights, it means that most of the times it's what is it like face to face with the authorities, something that is forbidden in my family growing up. We're scared of authorities. So yeah, that's a huge shock, but I think my parents know my know me. They can't stop me, so yeah.
1: Yeah. And when did you first start thinking about the plight of West Papuans?
0: Yeah, when I was at the legal aid. So at the legal aid, I was exposed to all kinds of human rights issues in Indonesia. Because it's like a hub, given it's the largest human rights organization. That's why it was particularly striking to me when in 2014 in Paniai, West Papua, four school children were killed by Indonesian forces. And it was striking to me because even among activists, there was not much uproar at all. While if it happened in Java, then like the whole nation would be, it will be in headlines everywhere. So
1: That's
0: that
1: true.
0: really, yeah, that was really intriguing to me. So I tried to find deeper. What is it? Turns out it's racism. The Black Lives Don't Matter as much. That's how I came across West Papua issue. Then I started to find West Papuan activists who were based in Jakarta, who then have become my friends until now. And yeah, from hanging out with them, I discovered about it was really what is it, turning my life, my perspective upside down. Because I used to be a very nationalistic person. Yeah, like most my fellow Indonesians are, because we lived under the dictatorship of Suharto for more than 30 years. So it's like fascist ideology, really militaristic. Yeah, so I used to be very nationalistic, and but finally, when I heard from my West Papuan friends about what actually happening, and turns out what's in our Indonesian school books taught us Indonesia liberated West Papua from the Dutch. And turns out from my friends that at that moment, West Papuan see it as the moment of invasion of Indonesia into West Papua. So yeah, that turned my my perspective upside down. I'm no longer black and white about yeah this nationalistic, and that's why it's been my passion to open my fellow Indonesian people's eyes about what's happening in West Papua, because I used to be one of them.
1: Yeah. When you learned about the human rights abuses, what did you do?
0: At that time, along with West Papuan friends, we did advocacy to the National Human Rights Commission, to many government institutions, and nothing happened, nothing changed. So that's when I think that's what bothering Indonesian government as well. That's why I escalate my advocacy to international levels, because I don't think there's any hope. Nationally, it's always nothing changed, nothing has changed. So that's why we try to. I think the key to combat the impunity in West Papua is to let people know what's happening. There has to be awareness first to in order to change. And that's what Indonesian government's really good at, because Indonesian government really suppress, there's no freedom of the press, no freedom of expression in West Papua. International journalists are under de facto ban to enter West Papua. That's why we all, and you listeners to this radio program, haven't heard much about West Papua. It's because of this. West Papua systematically being caged. And yeah, that's how I think, yeah, I focus my work on spreading the awareness first.
1: How do people respond to this awareness?
0: Initially, this is in the context of social media in Indonesia, which is huge. There was so much backlash with nationalistic sentiment that resulted in so many death and rape threats against me and other activists who tried to raise the same issue. But nowadays, we can see that it's, I think, because Gen Z is also more, Gen Z is more internet literate. So they can see through, they can question propaganda. So now we can see that among young people, especially, that they much, we can discuss more using the term colonialism, for example. It was such a shock when I used the term Indonesia is colonizing West Papua. But nowadays, many people, especially young people, discussing it. Yeah, we are colonizing West Papua. Let West Papua be free. So yeah, so there's a good progress.
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1: I'm Natasha Metten, and on Sisters today, we're talking to Indonesian human rights lawyer and activist Veronica Koman. Veronica has been vocal in the campaign for West Papuan independence from Indonesia. Currently, she lives and studies in Australia, exiled from Indonesia with the threat of her arrest if she returns. But that won't stop her from speaking out about what she describes as the colonization of a region. When she came to Australia to study, she learned more about colonization of Aboriginal and Torres Strait Islander peoples, and she immediately recognized the similarities.
0: Yeah, so when I first came here, initially, I felt really guilty and complicit and felt like

0: something is just not right with me seeing in being in this stolen land when I learn about the plight of First Nations people here. And that's why, to compensate that, I started to show up. I tried my best to attend every public discussion and rallies on First Nations people here. So I learn more and more, and I get to there's a intellectual development as well for me, and to help to position myself as a comrade in solidarity with West Papuan people. So I there was mistakes, as you know, places that I, as a non-West Papuan, that I shouldn't be taking that role. So things like that I learned in Australia. And yeah, just the general discourse of, turns out that the method of settler colonialism is the same everywhere. And I think West Papua is just beginning to so the West Papua National Liberation Army, there's a war of national liberation currently being waged in West Papua since the 60s. So they recently stated that, yeah, we are trying to scare away Indonesian settlers before as an excuse to, I mean, as a because they started to attack Indonesian settlers. Yeah, we are trying to scare away Indonesian settlers before our situation is too late, like the fate of Aboriginal people in Australia. So right now, West Papuan people, they are 39% in their own land. They are minority in their own land right now. And with all the killings, with all the new settler colonialism flowing in, they will become even more minority in very short time. It's that's why it's the West Papua issue is an issue of survival of a people, not just about human rights issue anymore.
1: Who needs to know about this?
0: I think everyone really. So we are going to be able to pressure Indonesian government to sit on the table with West Papua as an equal to discuss the right to self-determination of West Papuan people, but especially, of course, the Pacific people, because West Papua belongs to the Pacific, not Asia. And the solidarity from Pacific had been great, but Indonesian government has stepped up their game this past, especially these past 5 years. It's like Pacific states have been bought, sell out by Indonesian government through the aid money, development money, what's it, disaster money. And so they are, Pacific states been keeping quiet now. So that's why we need Pacific people to rise up, asking their governments to stand up for West Papua.
1: In 2019, you were awarded the Sir Ronald Wilson Human Rights Award from the Australian Council for International Development. What did you say when you received that award?
0: Yeah, I see it as recognition of the plight of the issue of West Papua, because look at me, I'm not West Papuan, but just a defender of West Papuan rights. I've been treated, persecuted this way. Can you imagine what life as West Papuan in West Papua? So I see that as recognition. But at that time, during the ceremony, they played a documentary about, a brief documentary about Timor-Leste. And like I said earlier, Indonesian school books, we are being brainwashed by the government. That was the first time I actually saw footage of Indonesian brutality because visual is much stronger, than just reading. So I cried there and like, oh, and it's time for my speech. Oh, I kind of like taken aback, like, oh, disoriented.
1: And Veronica, another significant thing that happened when you came to Australia was you realized you are autistic. How does being autistic inform your moral convictions?
0: In Australia, I was privileged enough to access free therapy. And during that therapy, I discovered that I'm autistic. So now everything makes sense to me. I mean, because

0: The way I think, the way I stand in a principle, many people say that, oh wow, Veronica, you are so brave. But to me, it's like that's just I can't think of any other way I should be. That's how I think the rigidity of being autistic, I think, and like I truly believe in what I say. I mean, what I say is what I believe.
1: And did you know much about autism before you were diagnosed?
0: No, not at all. It's unheard of in Indonesia. The awareness is really low about mental illnesses and also neurodivergence. So yeah, I learn more here and makes to understand myself more. So I find it's very beneficial now that, for example, autistic people tend to be very black and white, and it's totally me. So nowadays, when I, being like reading a fact and hang on, I tend to be black and white. Let's try to see this less black and white. So it's actually how I get to manage the, I think it's more useful for now. I mean, for the way I see the world now.
1: Veronica, speaking out has come at a cost. You are currently exiled from Indonesia. What happened?
0: Yeah, so in 2019, while I was waiting for my graduation, of my master's studies, I here the West Papua uprising happened. It was an uprising against Indonesia's racism and for West Papua's right to self-determination. Thousands and thousands of West Papuans took to the street demanding independence, and there was already a military crackdown, and dozens of West Papuans have been killed, and there was internet shutdown, so to prevent the information from getting out. But I still managed to get information from the ground, and I tried to connect journalists with them, and that's why the Indonesian government attacked me, tried to pursue me to stop the information from flowing out. But I'm only one of the so many West Papuan defenders at that time to be accused of criminal charges. So yeah, so not just me. Yeah, so since then I haven't gone back. I remember at that time my father called me crying, asking me, because at that time dozens of police have visited my parents' house. So I remember my father crying like, well, you have to stop this. Why are you defending people that you don't know more than your own family? So that really struck me. But yeah, I had to tell him like, please be patient. I can't stop. People are being killed, and this is bigger than us. Please be patient. But yeah, that really stuck with me. But then again, every time I felt like, oh, this is too much. But then I, when I started, when another killings, the news came that another West Papuan being killed, and all that sorts. And chatting with my West Papuan friends, they remind me of, like, what I'm experiencing actually is nothing compared to them, and that's really what keep me strong and keep me going.
1: Is your family at risk? What have the police done to them?
0: Yes, yeah, so my parents' house was firebombed twice, and my brother's house was also sent death threats, and yeah, visits from unknown people every now and then. Yeah, they try to silence me. It's not officially Indonesian police. They will not admit that, but who else, state actors will be the most likely scenario.
1: Taking a step back, how did you feel when you saw the uprising or when the uprising was happening?
0: Oh, it really, I got goosebumps all over now, and like so much anger and so much power, energy for self-determination. It's really something, it's an honor and privilege.

0: It's to be part of that uprising, even from afar. I can feel the electrifying energy at that time to be part of it. And at that time, I knew there was I had not seen anything like it before. And it just proves again and again that Indonesia often says that it's only a handful of West Papuans who want to be independent, but that uprising is a clear reminder that it's only a handful of West Papuans who want to be with Indonesia. Like a majority of them took to the streets and demand independence. That's just a another what is it like? Affirm my belief that because many people keep say to me that you're a traitor, blood in your hands. And when I read it for like more than 1,000 times, sometimes it's like the Nazis propaganda, which says that if you repeat the line for 1,000 times, then people start believe it. So I sometimes got that same sensation, disorientation. What am I doing something right or wrong? But yeah, that uprising is clear reminder I am standing with the West Papuan people, the correct side of history.
1: What will happen to you if you return to Indonesia?
0: Well, a police chief has said before that he will personally fetch me at the airport. So I don't think it's safe for me to return. I think I'll be arrested right away. And as I consulted with West Papuan activists, I am more useful for the West Papua cause if I can speak freely out here, like spread the news safely, because they can't. Someone needs to do that role. So yeah, I'm with all my privilege here, staying here and work from outside West Papua and Indonesia for now.
1: And what do you miss about living in Indonesia?
0: Oh, everything, including the messiness. It's the messiness, the traffic jam, the things that I used to curse about. I miss it. Even the pollution. No, but I just every single thing, especially the food. I could not cook at all, but now I'm quite confident when I say I'm a good cook. It's because of this. I need to eat Indonesian food properly and more frequently. So that's how I learned started to learn.
1: Finally, Veronica, you will talk about West Papua every chance you get. For people inspired by your willingness to speak out, what do you encourage them to say and do?
0: I really wish that for yourself, read up about it. Internet is free, well, basically free. Read up about it. There are so many credible journals. So be careful. There are many Indonesian government's propaganda there, including social media channels. So make sure you read credible sources, and talk to other people about it. If you are at uni, hold public discussion about it. If you're at community, hold public discussion about it. So the first step is, I was really surprised then when I was at my study here, like in my whole class, no one had ever heard of West Papua in my classmates. I think really the first step is to talk about it, to raise more awareness about it. And that's why I'm really grateful for today's opportunity to be able to share with you about the cause of West Papua. The distance from the northern tip of Australia to West Papua is closer than from Sydney to Newcastle. It's so close, yet you don't hear anything much about it. That's how I think, as a first step.
1: That's the remarkable Veronica Koman, Indonesian human rights lawyer and activist, fighting nonstop for the freedom of West Papuans. Thank you, Veronica, for your time today. Sisters, Let's Talk is presented by me, Natasha Metten. Our supervising producer is Kim Lester. Our executive producer is Faleangafulu Inga Stunzna. Sisters, Let's Talk is an ABC Radio Australia production. We acknowledge the Yagara, Turrbal and Darumbal peoples on whose land this program is produced. Amtasol na lukimu next time.

0: Talo Falava, I'm Sosefu Omoli. 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Sister Sounds will bring you amazing local talent mixed with the sounds and vibe our Islander audiences love by artists from across the seas as well. 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
1: ABC News. Hello, I'm Ali Crew. A Samoan September 11 witness says New York became a surreal landscape of profound grief in the aftermath of the terrorist attacks 25 years ago. Nearly 3,000 people died when hijacked planes slammed into the World Trade Center, the Pentagon, and a Pennsylvania field. Papalili Mele Moalivao, who was living in Brooklyn at the time, is now living in Samoa and championing women through her work with United Nations Women. She says the weight of the tragedy started to set in the days after the attacks.
2: I went and volunteered to give blood at the Red Cross, and then they said, well, we don't need it because the bodies aren't being pulled from the wreckage yet. And I think it was in those days afterwards when the realization that there would be no bodies.
1: Commemoration services have been held across the US. North America correspondent Cayman Gok has more from the service in New York.
3: This morning's service was solemn, but it was special. The names of the nearly 3,000 people were read out throughout the morning. And in a sign that it has been 25 years since that day, there were readers who were so young that they paid tribute to loved ones and family members that they had never met. Each year there are 6 moments of silence to honour those killed. But this year, for the first time ever, there was a 7th moment to also pay tribute to the more than 9,000 people that have died since due to illnesses linked to 9/11, because many people, especially first responders, were exposed to toxic dust and debris caused by those attacks.
1: And 1,000 emergency service personnel from across Australia and New Zealand will climb 28 flights of stairs carrying 25 kilogram packs today to raise funds for a number of charities. Now in its 13th year, Melbourne's firefighter stair climb is modelled off similar events around the globe that were born out of the 9/11 terrorist attacks. It's raising awareness and funds for first responders who became sick or injured in the line of duty. Event director Chris May says the goal is to raise $1 million for Lifeline, the Peter MacCallum Cancer Foundation and the 000 Foundation.
4: Kind of a triple header, looking at those that have suffered as a result of their service, those that suffer from chronic health issues such as cancer, which we saw a massive incline in after the 9/11 response. We saw a massive intake of injuries and cancer illnesses and chronic health issues.
1: Yemen's Iranian-backed Houthi rebels have captured a strategic island at the southern entrance to the Red Sea, opening a new front in the Iran war and threatening Saudi oil exports. Tim Wharton reports.
5: The capture of the island of Purim in the Bab el-Mandeb Strait by the Houthi rebels is their biggest territorial gain in years. The island sits at the narrowest point of the strait in the middle of a shipping lane that's become increasingly important since the Iran war began 6 months ago. With the effective closure of the Strait of Hormuz, Saudi Arabia's had to redirect much of its oil through the east-west pipeline that connects to the Red Sea. The Houthis say Red Sea navigation is safe for all shipping companies except for Saudi vessels. The capture of Purim could boost Iran's strategy of driving up world oil and gas prices to pressure the United States and President Donald Trump.
1: Nepal says reconstruction following floods in the border region with Tibet will cost nearly $7 billion. The country's leaders will argue wealthier nations should contribute to the flood costs as the disaster shows how climate change hits poor countries which do little to cause it. More than 1,400 people have died in the floods and around 5,000 remain missing. To sport, two Queensland sides

0: and a week off from this gruelling competition.
1: And five Pacific netball teams are in Tonga to compete for a spot in the World Cup qualifiers. Next week's tournament will see teams competing for two World Cup places, with Fiji, Samoa, Cook Islands, Papua New Guinea and Tonga all taking part. Tonga enters the tournament after competing at the Commonwealth Games in Glasgow 6 weeks ago, where the side made its debut and finished ninth out of 12 teams. The next Netball World Cup will be hosted in Sydney from August 2027. ABC News.
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10: Hi, I'm Fred Hooper, and this is Pacific Prepared. 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We take all those things and put them together so hopefully you feel more prepared for disasters. This is all done through stories and talanoa, Oliketa, and Story from the Pacific. On today's show, even though Tonga is very used to tsunamis, they're still reminding their communities about the risks and the importance of language and definitions when talking about disasters. 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That's all coming up. This is Pacific Prepared.
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6: 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They are the first responder.
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10: This might sound really obvious, but we all speak different languages. And sometimes when we think we're using the right words that everyone will understand, it's not quite the case. Because maybe there's another word used locally to describe the same thing, but in a more local way, very specific to a country or a place. Jeremy Guao from Tivoli News in Solomon Islands has been speaking about this very issue with Siosina Melilui from the Climate Ocean Support Program, also known as COSPAC.
12: Because El Nino is not part of our language, the word itself is borrowed. It's why when National Met Services start talking about El Nino, someone in the community or farmer, fisherman, fisherwoman, it doesn't mean anything. So that word does not equate to action.
13: Thank you very much. My name is Siosina Melelui. I am the Traditional Knowledge Advisor with the Climate Ocean Support Program, or COSPAC, in the Pacific. It's one of the programs that documents and integrates traditional knowledge with science. And then through that, we work with National Met Services to operationalize traditional knowledge. So I'm based in Apia with SPREP, but I work across our other programs that are based in SPC, our oceans program in SPC, and our colleagues with the Bureau of Meteorology in Australia, also New Zealand, and Geoscience Australia.
14: Now, look, we have heard about El Nino season, you know, as of June, going down now, it's August, September. Now, tell us a little bit about El Nino and how's that, you know, people on the ground would understand it, even though it's so scientific, yeah?
13: thank you. So with El Nino, we have to remember that El Nino is a borrowed word. But within our communities, they already understand what it is. When we use the terminology El Nino, that's a scientific. The scientific community, those working or studying, understand what it is. But the word, you have to remember that in our context, our local context,

For us, words have meanings. Words are things that are not just conceptual, but it's something that you understand, you've experienced, and it's relevant or specific to an area. So for us, like a name of a place has a whole history to it. And it comes with stories. It's associated with things. For us, because El Nino is not part of our language, the word itself is borrowed. It's why when National Met Services start talking about El Nino, someone in the community or farmer, fisherman, fisherwoman, it doesn't mean anything. So that word does not equate to action because it's so remote from their daily activities. But in our own local customs, our traditional ways, there are examples, there are stories of a time. Because within our languages, they have definitions for the different types of droughts, for example. Words that the farmers know that is related to the like what they're facing is a lot drier than what they've faced, and it's equivalent to an event that occurred not 6 months ago, but maybe 4 or 5 years ago, or even longer. We have our wet and dry season, but when we talk about these things, it's not our normal wet and dry season, but it's a certain type of or kind of dryness that even in our wet season, it feels different. So in the Samoan context, we have something similar. You also have to remember that when a lot of our knowledge was passed, it tends to be told as stories, like children's stories. Some of these are told in the form of music or chants. But if you start to unpack, you'll start to see that this particular song is actually talking about the impact that was felt during one of the extreme events. We tend to remember the extreme events. And for El Nino, in Solomon Islands and in the Western Pacific, it's droughts. Whereas for us, it's increased risk of cyclones, dry conditions as well. And one of the challenges is that a lot of the countries, and even for us, because we were brought up in a Western world where we go to Western classrooms, and science is not taught in our own language. So we grow up understanding Western concepts, but not much of our own concepts. So this is a challenge, and one of the reasons why there's confusion or misunderstanding of what the science or what the Met Service is saying. So words like El Nino, it sounds foreign, but our experience and our stories is not, it's not new. How we respond to these events is not new. So these, to us, these that's how you define El Nino, the extreme end. And there are concepts, there are stories, there are words for it. Whether you're a farmer, you understand and you have words for El Nino. If you're a fisherman, you see what's happening on the in the ocean. You'll see in the behavior, because there are also signals in the ocean that they're also responding. All the living things, all the creatures, the fish, shellfish, they're responding to ocean conditions as well. So there'll be times where all of a sudden you start to see abnormal behavior. Abnormal in the sense that it's something that doesn't happen every year. Or all of a sudden you have an abundance of fish that you normally don't get. So for

0: us. What's important in trying to understand El Nino and the impacts is to look at our own knowledge. What are some of our words? What is our own traditional knowledge? How are we impacted? Because how you are impacted maybe in the smaller atolls is very different. Like in Renau, like Tikumpia side, what they experience and go through will probably be very different to another island in the north.
1: Just how important it is for the local people to understand, and also how do we get them to get prepared in terms of El Nino season now? Like looking at this, you know, time frame that the scientists have been, you know, predict, it's sort of like a long period. And then having this traditional knowledge and this period of time, how do this knowledge will get them prepared in advance or better prepared?
0: Thank you. I think the first thing that we need to get across is that it is not a season. Because season to us, we always think of wet season, dry season. That's 6 months. For these phenomena, they don't occur within just 6 months. So we start off with understanding what is it? How long does it occur? These events can occur from 12 months to even longer. It takes maybe 12 months to 2 years or more, 4, 5 years. Now, for communities to react, it has to be strong words that has meaning and something that prompts them to react. So things like if you use the English word drought, what does that mean? But if you use a terminology that they're familiar with, they words that already has meaning. It has, for example, malaria. If you were to use certain events that is of similar nature, or a year in which similar conditions as what we're observing now was felt, people will respond. So for us, it's to look at and remind people that what we felt during a certain year to expect those kind of impacts, and it could be worse. So you using examples of what we already went through, what was felt, what was experienced, because nothing prompts people a lot faster than their own lived experience. So things like, do you recall a time? So this is where the role of your reporting, like looking back, when was the last time? What year is this El Nino event being compared to? What were the impacts that were felt back then? What were the consequences? How long? What were the actual costs? Because things like droughts, it's not something like cyclones where you get hit and the impacts is felt straight away. These are often the cost of going through droughts is a lot more expensive, and the cost is higher than when you get hit by a cyclone, for example. Because we have so many events that happen over and over, we slowly become immune. Unless we get reminded, do you remember event of 2015 or another year? So these are examples, some of the examples of what we can do. Yeah, you know, when we talk about these events, El Nino, La Nina, cyclones, a lot of the times I think because we have access to information, with that access, we tend to forget that information, like, great, but is it relevant to us? Is it applicable to our environment and our surrounding? So that's where the value of listening to your Met Service, instead of using information that's been issued by another side of the world or another country. Very important that you also look at what resources

0: who's working in the space? What are some of the responses that communities used when things were really bad 5, 10, 20 years ago? Are those responses still valid? So that's the what will help us all is being a lot more proactive, making sure that we're all doing our part to prepare. We can't say enough about preparation. We're already facing the impacts. All we're saying is, let's not be caught out when you're. Now's the time to act.
1: Thanks to Pacific Prepared reporter and Solomon Islands Tivoli News journalist Jeremy Guao for that story from the Kingdom of Tonga.
2: Disaster is part of our life, and recovering is also part of our life.
3: As you see, they're smiling despite the devastation. That's how we are.
4: You are listening to Pacific Prepared.
1: We all have things that we get comfortable with and things that become normal to us. We all have habits, but sometimes it's the things that we are comfortable with that can also be the most dangerous. Tonga is very much used to disasters, which isn't good, of course. There was recently a program rolled out to help remind people of something that is very normal to them, but is also extremely dangerous. Tonga Broadcasting Commission journalist and Pacific Prepared reporter Liliani Politelli has this story.
5: Tonga has officially launched the UNESCO IOC Tsunami Ready Recognition Program, strengthening national efforts to ensure communities are better prepared to understand, respond to, and recover from the threat of tsunamis. The program was established by the Intergovernmental Oceanographic Commission, or IOC, of UNESCO as part of wider international efforts to strengthen end-to-end tsunami early warning and mitigation. While detecting a tsunami and issuing an official warning are critical components of an effective warning system, the program recognizes that preparedness at community level is equally important. Communities must understand the tsunami risk, recognize both natural and official warnings, know where to evacuate, and be prepared to act quickly when a tsunami threat occurs. The program was officially launched by the Prime Minister, Lord Fafanua, who highlighted the importance of preparedness and community readiness in responding to tsunami threats, as well as the role of the Tsunami Ready Program in strengthening national resilience.
6: For Tonga, the threat of tsunami is a lived reality. We are an island nation with communities along our coastlines. The events of 15th of January 2022, following the eruption of Hunga Tonga Hunga Hapai, remain a powerful reminder of how quickly a tsunami can strike and how deeply it can affect our people. From that experience, one lesson stands out. Our communities must understand risk, know where to go, and act quickly when a tsunami threatens our life. Government will continue to strengthen monitoring early warning systems and emergency communication systems. But in the case of local tsunami, time may be too short for an official warning to come out. Our people must also learn to recognize the natural signs and act immediately. That is why the message, long or strong, get gone, is so important. Long or strong, get gone. If an earthquake is long or strong, people must move to higher ground or inland without warning or waiting for official instructions. The Tsunami Ready Recognition Program provides a practical way to embed this preparedness. It combines hazard information, evacuation planning, mapping, signage, and public awareness, and exercises that involve all our communities to understand and better prepare for the risks. Tsunami preparedness is not new to Tonga.

0: years, government agencies, the Tonga Red Cross, and our civil societies and communities and partners have worked to improve awareness, early warning, evacuation planning, and readiness. This program builds on those efforts, helping us identify gaps and strengthen the system so we can recognize communities to meet the UNESCO IOC Tsunami Ready Indicators. I recognize the contributions of ministries, agencies, churches, and civil societies who have helped advance tsunami preparedness in Tonga. Through initial implementation, Tonga is working towards having 20 communities recognized as tsunami ready by December 2026.
1: The Tsunami Ready program provides a practical framework to help communities strengthen their preparedness and response capabilities through a set of internationally recognized indicators. These indicators are organized around three key areas: assessment, preparedness, and response. Information from the National Disaster Risk Management Office, or NDRMO, says assessment focuses on understanding tsunami hazards, community exposure, and evacuation needs. This enables communities to identify the areas and populations most at risk and determine what is required to support safe and timely evacuation. Preparedness focuses on strengthening evacuation maps, public information and education, tsunami signage, community preparedness plans, and regulated tsunami exercises. These measures help ensure that people are familiar with what to do and where to go before an emergency occurs. Response focuses on ensuring communities can receive, understand, and act on official tsunami warnings, while also recognizing natural warning signs such as strong or long-lasting ground shaking, as it was highlighted by the Prime Minister. The program also provides an opportunity to bring together existing work in community disaster risk management, tsunami awareness, evacuation planning, social emergency drills, and internationally recognized framework. The Tsunami Ready Community Ready Recognition Program supports communities in demonstrating their commitment to tsunami preparedness and building safer and more resilient communities. Through the program, communities are encouraged to take an active role in understanding their risks and strengthening their capacity to respond effectively when warnings are issued. The implementation of the program is also supported by the United States government, whose assistance contributes to Tonga's efforts to strengthen tsunami preparedness, early warning, and community resilience. The official launch marks an important step in Tonga's ongoing efforts to strengthen tsunami preparedness and ensure that communities are not only able to receive warnings, but are also ready to understand, act, and evacuate when it matters most.
2: Thanks to Pacific Prepared reporter and Tonga Broadcasting Commission journalist Liliani Pulitelli for that story from the Kingdom of Tonga.
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2: This show was made on the lands of the peoples of Stony Creek Nation in Lutruwita, Tasmania. Pacific Prepared is supported with funding from the Australian Government's Department of Foreign Affairs and Trade. 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

0: Kick off your Sunday with Kuntamari Crofts on Pacific Sundays, right here on ABC Radio Australia. 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
2: When the trade winds came, you had a king tides. The waves funneled in through the grotto, funnel up the Kosua, and whistle and groan, and so whistling, groaning, moaning sound. And the people reckoned, oh, the ghosts have come. And they were terrified of it. When the trade winds came, no one went there.
3: On the southern coast of Upolu in Samoa lies Tosua Ocean Trench, a 30-meter deep swimming hole formed by ancient lava tubes. Today, it's a famous site for tourists, but for the people of the nearby village Lotofanga, it was always a place woven into local lore. Oscar Stunzner grew up in the village in the 1940s and has ancestral roots there through his father's side. He remembers how the rocks would whistle and moan when the trade winds pushed the tide through the caves. For him, that sound was the bisanga, spirits traveling through the lava tunnels. It was a warning passed down to keep people, particularly children, safe. Stay away from the water or the sea will take you. Recently, Oscar returned to Lotofanga to find the rocky landscape had completely changed.
2: Where we used to fish along the rocks, it's completely underwater now and the breakers. You can't stand on it, you get washed away. That's how the sea has risen.
3: Often the stories our elders pass down are tied to land, a fishing rock, a specific reef, or a meeting place. So when rising sea levels erode those shorelines or submerge them entirely, what happens to the language rooted there? Right across the Pacific, communities are facing the same questions. Does language wash away with the land? Or are we too quick to say it's a loss, and our story lives on in what's unspoken? I'm Afamasanga Seyuli Salamasina Bonraiki, and this is Culture Compass, an exploration of survival, revival, and connection throughout the Pacific.
2: If I remember rightly, we've been there about 5 times, and the adults used to take us. And we used to be terrified about the place and say, oh, we'll take you. So it wasn't too easy to get there because you had to go through a pretty rough country. These big sinkholes. The one we call the Kosua, it had water about, say about knee deep, beautiful white sand. And the one about the landward side one, they call it a sewer. Had a few ferns and lichens and things like that. No water at all. It was dry, that's why they call it Kolesua. And Kosua is called Kosua because it had water.
3: Back in Lotofanga, Oscar Stunzner remembers being told that the bisanga were not only spirits warning his village, they were guides for his people.
2: The people related the seasons when the bisanga came, also related to crops and harvesting and the fish and all that. They're all related, like certain plants would flower and they say, oh, the certain fish be coming and certain birds come, migratory birds, and they say, oh, there's going to be a season when the frigate birds come, oh, it's going to be stormy weather. And they would practically bang on. So, I learned a lot, from the people. And even now, we can relate certain events.

0: animals do telegraph what's going to happen.
1: But when Oscar travelled back to Lotofanga last year with his son, the rising sea levels had completely changed the Tō Sua and the Tō Le Sua.
0: Well, the Tō Sua had water of almost 10 meters. Beautiful, beautiful water and people swimming in it. The Tō Le Sua had about a meter of water on the bottom, and the sea has come right through both. And where we used to fish along the rocks, it's completely underwater now, and the breakers, you can't stand on it, you get washed away. That's how the sea has risen. And where you kids used to swim, it's all big waves splashing there. You wouldn't believe it.
1: Now that the tide has risen, the caves have filled up, and you don't hear the groans of the pisanga anymore. Today, the land is home to a manicured park. But even when a place changes, can a story like this stay rooted in our culture?
0: Well, I think most of the people who have grown up in Lotofanga now, they've forgotten about it. The old people, yes, but the young people, no, because they never heard it. And now, the way they call it, Sua and call it Sua, is it's a beautiful park. They cleaned it up. We had to walk through a jungle to get there in the past. Now, it's a beautiful park, absolutely beautiful. I think the Tō Sua and Tō Le Sua had a lot to do with the early beliefs of the people. But as the young people are more educated, all these old beliefs are gone, which is a pity because there were beautiful stories related to the Tō Sua and Tō Le Sua. All that's gone.
1: Papua New Guinea has more living languages than anywhere else in the world. In the Kikori River Delta alone, languages can shift every 10 kilometers. It's part of the largest mangrove strand in Papua New Guinea, a web of meandering rivers filled with green trees that flow from the mountains to the sea. This rich biodiversity reflects the cultural diversity of the people who call it home. Right at the river's mouth, Gorarabari Island is slowly washing into the sea, taking sacred sites of the Kirrawa people with it. Yolani Amepo works directly with local communities to protect the culture. She is the director of the Piku Biodiversity Network and says that rather than waiting for outside rescuers trying to step in with a crisis narrative, she believes solutions must come from within.
2: So many things are happening as of late, especially. So down on the coast, where the river meets the sea, we've lost over 50 villages, and that's just the ones we've counted, to the impacts of climate change. We have a fast-flowing river. The Kikori River drains two highlands provinces of Papua New Guinea, Southern Highlands and Hela. And so on the coast, you have a flooding river, and you have winds crashing waves onto the shore. And so you have communities situated between a fast-flowing river and crashing waves. And so the Kikori River comes down as one river, and then it splits up into many little fingers. And so you're looking at the many little fingers with little islands in between going out to sea, and where all those islands are, the villages there being utterly devastated by what's going on between them. The villages up the river and in the delta will be inundated by the floods. And so how we are impacted really depends on where you stand along this river. And that's just climate impacts. So the Kikori is also home to the pipelines, to a gas pipeline and an oil pipeline. The gas pipeline run by ExxonMobil PNG and the oil pipeline by Santos. And we have Papua LNG pipeline coming across the river next to us, the Purari. And so we're also dealing with understanding climate impacts, being hosts of these oil and gas pipelines, and seeing what our roles and responsibilities are caught in between all of this.
1: That's quite a lot.

0: to witness the loss of 50 villages and the erosion of the Kobari Island. Can you tell us more about that?
1: Gwaribari Island belongs to the Kerawa peoples. So they are one of the largest tribes in the delta and to the coast of the Kikori River. So Gwaribari Island is a very important island to them because it holds a lot of their origin stories and the coming together of the tribe, which is an alliance of different clans. The island has been getting smaller. There's two villages currently on Gwaribari. Gware Village, which is, it's like a temporary village now because it can't sustain community, especially now in the storm season. And you have Dopima, which is just hanging on. It's got less than 20 houses in that village. They're seeing the space getting smaller and smaller. Gware as a village right now is not on Gwarebari. They've moved their village to an urban settlement near the Kikori Station, which is 2 hours from the coast, for the protection of their community as well as for access to things like health and education. They've been unable to build classrooms. They've been unable to sustain a building for health and education because the buildings that they stand don't last very long with the impacts of all these environmental factors affecting them.
0: Yeah. As we do in our Pacific communities, stories are passed down relating to the landscape. What happens to a community's stories when the physical ground they connect it to begins to erode?
1: We're very culturally diverse. And so our cultures are very much related to the spaces that we have been part of. Papua New Guineans have been in Papua New Guinea for over 50,000 years. And you've got a diversity of different peoples that inhabit different parts. You have people on the volcanoes, around the volcanoes, people along the rivers, the ocean people, the grassland people, the mountain people, the forest peoples. And even though there's such a diversity, there is a connection. We keep each other. And so, with the loss of place, it's the loss of story. At the Piku Biodiversity Network, we are currently doing work with bioculture and guardianship. And this because we recognize that every single Papua New Guinean is born to three things. So you're born to people, you're born to place, and you're born to story. And stories are more difficult thing to be born to because you figure it out as you go through life. And when our cultures were as they were, and our cultural knowledge systems were as they were before outsiders ended up on this great land, our cultures had their own knowledge systems and ways of doing knowing being, including governance. And all these things were kept in stories. So when we call ourselves the guardians of people, place, and story, we recognize that our stories don't begin when we are born. We are born into them. We continue a story. And they don't die or end when we pass on. They continue with our descendants. And so we are keepers of this. And so how do we know where our land starts and where our land ends, where our ocean space boundaries are, is kept in our stories. And when you lose places, you lose a lot of the things that remind you from this tree to this tree, from this hill to this hill. More and more we're seeing islands disappear, and these islands have names, these islands have stories, and as they disappear, so do the stories they carry and the memories that they hold for cultures. The loss of land comes with a loss of culture, and the loss of culture comes with the loss of the essence of its peoples.
0: I understand your team is exploring the idea of a virtual village. How does that work?
1: So the Kerawa elders have been mentioning to us that they're concerned about the disappearance of Gwarabari. One of my brothers from the tribe said to me, I'm not going to bother building a house. At this age, by the age of 15, they can build a house. And he's like, I can't build a house and I don't want to build a house because what's the point of building a house if in 2 years it gets taken away? And so he was already predicting that. And the Kerawa are mighty peoples. They're an amazing warrior culture. Because of their amazing

0: history, they've had artifacts, I'm going to open and close quote that, taken from their land since 1903. So 1903, they've just had expeditions of outsiders come in and take carvings and take all this little memorabilia and souvenirs from these peoples. And I like to remind the young people, they do that because they can feel how powerful you are. And people want to hold on to something they think is significant. And so the artifacts of the Kerewa can be found in almost every major museum of this world. And so there's a lot of these things that have been taken from these lands out. You won't find a lot of these carvings in communities of the Kerewa like they used to be. And those carvings also hold story. And so we're losing land, we're losing all these carvings, we're forgetting our songs. There was the death of a missionary that happened here in 1901, and that has caused a deficit narrative, a cursed narrative on the Kikuyu and Kerewa peoples. And so that has brought shame. And with this shame, with colonization, with the introduction of Christianity, with capitalism, with the oil and gas pipelines and what that has done to community, with consumerism and the idea of materials. These are all the things that we've been introduced with the introduction of outsiders. We've lost a lot of our knowledge. And so the young people have not had the privilege of the knowledges that are tied to the environment. And so what are we going to do with the loss of this place? And so we sat down and we said, maybe we should record our stories and keep them. Let's get recorders and let's get pictures and let's get videos and talk about and document this knowledge for the next generation. And as we explored that, we realized it's not the same as having a place. The loss of a place is a loss of yourself. How do we create a place that not just the people today, not just people tomorrow, the next seven generations, the diaspora across the world who are Kerewa can still have connection to their place and still see the mountains and see the parts of the island and explore, walk through the forest as if they were here. When Goarabari disappears as an island, will we remember what it looked like to walk between my uncle's house and my house and to have children playing in the center of the village? And it brings you to that space. And so we said, you know, a virtual village that documents a lot of these things for us. I have no idea how we're going to do that, but we have found partners that see the vision that we see enough to fund a little bit of that work. It's just us holding on to something and leaving something for the ones to come.
1: I'm curious, how are the different generations responding to the idea of a virtual village and capturing your history in that way?
0: We're beginning with bioculture, which is exploring with the young people in the presence of their elders. What is our relationship to nature? How does that relationship influence our cultures? And how does that relationship make me who I am? So you're sitting down with papers and crayons and you're drawing who you are. So it's who are you? What is your story? So you're creating a path forward by remembering who you are. And even with the loss of place, even with the changing environment and the rapid change, you are an ancient person who carries 50,000 years of memory. We always ask the young people who these workshops are targeted towards. The elders know who they are. The young people are trying to figure themselves out. And so we say, when you talk about the memory of your ancestors, we pay homage. We acknowledge, we honor the memory of our ancestors. What does that look like? And they will say, the memory of our ancestors are in the stories, the memory of our ancestors are in the songs. Then we say, and what about you? Are you not the memory of your ancestor? Did those ears, were they bought in a shop? You carry eyes that looked at the sea for millennia. The same eyes that were passed from grandfather to son to grandchild, you carry them. So when we talk about the memory of your ancestors, You are the memory of your ancestors. And so that makes you step back and think of responsibility, what we call the four R's of underlying culture, which are relationships, reciprocity, responsibility, and respect. And that is found in every culture, every indigenous culture in Papua New Guinea. And when you have the conversation, you ask, so what are these words? And so we remind our young people that our ancestors were 7-generational planners, you know, 7 to 10 generations on average. So they didn't have 5 to 10 year plans. They didn't have 50 year plans. They planned in 7 generations. How do we tap into what we are? And is that possible? Yes. As long as their blood pumps through your brains, it is possible.
1: In Vanuatu, there's over 100 languages spoken across its islands. On an early season of Culture Compass, we spoke with Stuart Garay about the country's national language policies. He is the director of Vanuatu's Language Services Department and has been working to preserve the many local languages as well as the 3 official languages, Bislama, French and English. But as natural disasters and rising seas force communities off their traditional lands, that mission has taken on a new urgency. To understand how language, identity, and belonging survive relocation, we're joined again by Stuart Garay, as well as his colleague, Joseph Van Milbu, who's the department's languages coordinator.
2: A multi-language also means a diversity in cultures, practices, your cultural practices, customs. We have many, it means histories, different ways of seeing and behave or seeing the world, and together they reflect the rich diversity that makes Vanuatu unique. Since 2024, the department had conduct a survey on vernacular languages that exist in Vanuatu. From the government, it doesn't have any official declaration on how many languages existed in Vanuatu, but we have started to carry out a survey since 2024, and we have covered out of 5 provinces of Vanuatu, and there's still one left. We hope to carry out in the our survey maybe next month, and finally we can come up with an official declaration on how many languages does Vanuatu have.
1: Are there any significant spaces in Vanuatu that have ties to language?
2: On the islands, we have some significant spaces, such as within a community, we have a place called Nasara, Nakamals, where there are customary meetings grounds and sacred sites. Ancestral village have more important language spaces. And these are places where stories, oral histories, and traditional knowledge are shared and passed from one generation to the next generation.
1: Is there a local story or place name that's evolved because of the environmental changes? For example, here in Samoa, a lot of our proverbs derive from our landscape. And as the landscapes change, those proverbs still stay. And as I was growing up, I always hear the orators speak, from where the sea is yellow to where the sun sets. I could never understand why the sea was yellow until now I've grown up and I understand now that was a very significant Ava ceremony, or Kava as you know it. So when they had the Kava ceremony on the sea, they spilt it, they threw the rest into the water, and that's why the sea was yellow. Those kind of things in our language, that's how we've been passing our stories down. And I was curious to see if the same type of thing happens in your language.
3: Yes, I'm thinking of a place in the northern part of the island of Pentecost. It was broadcasted several months, or maybe last year, I think, or the years before, on the northern part of Pentecost, a place where it was affected by the rise of the sea level. The graves of the ancestors of a village there, they were covered by the sea. And the people had to take out all the bones of those people buried there and move them to higher grounds and rebury them. So the place has changed, of course. The story won't be the same. It means that the landowners won't own that land anymore. So they won't delegate that land to the next generation anymore, like in the past years. And a new chapter in that story will be added, of course.
1: I understand you've created a number of national language policies. How do these laws help people protect their local languages?
3: Through these policies, we make awareness to people so that they understand the importance of especially the vernacular languages. And then the Bislama, of course, that link all the people in Vanuatu, and the importance of keeping all the histories and stories in their own languages, because some of them have already disappeared. And the first thing is people must understand. If they do not understand, they won't take very serious of preserving or protecting their own languages. Because nowadays, many young people are focusing on education, are focusing on business, are focusing on making money.
2: Yeah, language policies have, you know, they were designed before and local communities were consulted. When we were carrying out a vernacular language survey, we found out that most of the community are already focusing on how they could preserve the vernacular language because they understand the importance. Because they are not just languages, just as languages, but their language holds many, many significance, their history, their lands, and all of that. So I think those policies are really doing well. And we are looking also forward to maybe in 2 years to review.
3: As Joseph said, these policies were established in consultation with the people in the islands, in all the provinces. So if there is a need to consult them again on any changes, in particular changes due to the effect of climate change, we will do that so that we adjust the policies to the reality.
1: So much of Pacific culture has lived through what isn't spoken. It's respect, custom and body language. How does unspoken knowledge keep culture strong in Vanuatu?
3: Unspoken knowledge relates to traditional values, especially here in Vanuatu. We have like respect, unity, the humility or humbleness of these people. And especially when respect leads to love others, the family members and their neighbors. And so they care for them and ensure they are safe always. And they, in Vanuatu, security or safety is important. In Vanuatu, when a community is safe, and this is the important thing, when everybody care for each other, this is an important thing because these values are everybody. These values are the foundation of our cultures. That's why we stick on them and that's how our cultures are always strong. It is through this foundation.
1: Rising seas might alter the physical places we know, but language has always adapted to keep our stories alive. Proverbs never change. They're old narratives that belong to the land. Old narratives can be changed into new meanings to suit our context of today. But the meaning always stays the same and lives on in our culture. This is Culture Compass on ABC Radio Australia. Culture Compass is hosted by me, Afamasanga Seyuli Salama Sina Von Reiki. Our ABC Radio Australia executive producer is Falangafulu Inga Stunsna. From Dead Set Studios, our producers are Lucy McAfee and Gia Jenkin. Sound mix is by Melissa May. This episode is produced on the lands of the Dharambul, the Gadigal of the Eora Nation, and the Whadjuk people of the Noongar Nation. We pay respect to their elders, past and present.
4: This episode of Culture Compass was produced with funds from the Australian government, designed to support Pacific climate reporting in the lead up to COP31.
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7: ABC News. Hello, I'm Ali Crew. A Samoan September 11 witness says New York became a surreal landscape of profound grief in the aftermath of the terrorist attacks 25 years ago. Nearly 3,000 people died when hijacked planes slammed into the World Trade Center, the Pentagon, and a Pennsylvania field. Papalili Mele Moalivao, who was living in Brooklyn at the time, is now living in Samoa and championing women through her work with United Nations Women. She says the weight of the tragedy started to set in the days after the attacks.
8: I went and volunteered to give blood at the Red Cross, and then they said, well, we don't need it because the bodies aren't being pulled from the wreckage yet. And I think it was in those days afterwards when the realization that there would be no bodies.
7: Commemoration services have been held across the US. North America correspondent Cayman Gok has more from the service in New York.
9: This morning's service was solemn, but it was special. The names of the nearly 3,000 people were read out throughout the morning. And in a sign that it has been 25 years since that day, there were readers who were so young that they paid tribute to loved ones and family members that they had never met. Each year, there are 6 moments of silence to honour those killed. But this year, for the first time ever, there was a 7th moment to also pay tribute to the more than 9,000 people that have died since due to illnesses linked to 9/11, because many people, especially first responders, were exposed to toxic dust and debris caused by those attacks.
7: And 1,000 emergency service personnel from across Australia and New Zealand will climb 28 flights of stairs, carrying 25 kilogram packs today to raise funds for a number of charities. Now in its 13th year, Melbourne's firefighter stair climb is modelled off similar events around the globe that were born out of the 9/11 terrorist attacks. It's raising awareness and funds for first responders who became sick or injured in the line of duty. Event director Chris May says the goal is to raise $1 million for Lifeline, the Peter MacCallum Cancer Foundation and the Triple Zero Foundation.
10: Kind of a triple header, looking at those that have suffered as a result of their service, those that suffer from chronic health issues such as cancer, which we saw a massive incline in after the 9/11 response. We saw a massive intake of injuries and cancer illnesses and chronic health issues.
7: Yemen's Iranian-backed Houthi rebels have captured a strategic island at the southern entrance to the Red Sea, opening a new front in the Iran war and threatening Saudi oil exports. Tim Wharton reports.
11: The capture of the island of Purim in the Bab el-Mandeb Strait by the Houthi rebels is their biggest territorial gain in years. The island sits at the narrowest point of the strait in the middle of a shipping lane that's become increasingly important since the Iran war began 6 months ago. With the effective closure of the Strait of Hormuz, Saudi Arabia's had to redirect much of its oil through the east-west pipeline that connects to the Red Sea. The Houthis say Red Sea navigation is safe for all shipping companies except for Saudi vessels. The capture of Purim could boost Iran's strategy of driving up world oil and gas prices to pressure the United States and President Donald Trump.
7: Nepal says reconstruction following floods in the border region with Tibet will cost nearly $7 billion. The country's leaders will argue wealthier nations should contribute to the flood costs as the disaster shows how climate change hits poor countries which do little to cause it. More than 1,400 people have died in the floods and around 5,000 remain missing. To sport, 2 Queensland sides are getting ready for finals footy today in the NRL, including one team facing a do-or-die clash. Miles Holbrook-Walk reports.
12: The North Queensland Cowboys are setting out to defy history. No team in the NRL era has ever won the premiership from outside the top four. Sitting in eighth, they'll need to win 4 games in a row. Their first assignment is in Sydney against the Cronulla Sharks, who finished fifth, and welcome back flashy 5'8" Braden Trindle. Whoever wins will face the loser of of tomorrow's match between Penrith and Easts. The first game today sees finals footy return to New Zealand as they host playoff newcomers, the Dolphins. A win in that match will seal a home preliminary final.

best in reggae, dancehall and Pacific music. Each week, Isla Music comes to you from the lands of the Wurundjeri Woiwurrung people down here in Nam, Melbourne, which is home to the soulful Tongan duo Vicar and Linda. We'll be hearing a couple of tracks from their outstanding new album called Where Do You Come From? And straight out of Nuku'alofa, we'll have brand new music from Blackberry and yet another new release from the prolific vocal trio from Aotearoa, flying the flag for Samoa, ART. But we'll kick off in the 677 to hear some fresh dancehall by an artist I'm going to be keeping an eye and ear on. He's called Cremon, and he's doing that real hard street-style Jamaican dancehall with a Solomon Islands twist. Two tracks from Cremon to kick off island music across the Pacific. This is Hustle Hard.

0: All out of the 677 to kick off Island Music. That was Light It Up by Kraymon, featuring Poggy Rights, Kronos and Five Stars. A link up from Solomon Islands to PNG on that track. As we head over to Kingston, Jamaica to hear the latest from Ritikal. This is Up to the Times Dancehall. Ritikal with Hot.
1: Tell your body cause traffic. Hot to a blaze, firefight, can't stop it. Ring critical when you want. Shh. Good idea.

0: A modern day dance hall classic from 2021 by Spanish Town Badman Skeng. That was The Gunman Shift off the mighty One Matic Rhythm produced by Rahif Music. And it followed on from Ritical with a brand new tune out of Kingston, Jamaica called Hot. And this is original Gargamel, Buju Banton, who after being released from prison had some serious trust issues. Check this one out.
1: New style. New style. New flow. New style.

0: Then we sell your own, then we sell your own. The so-called friends, them me, I tell you about to. Then we sell your own, then we sell your own. Can't find them a return code.
1: Produced by the Bashment legend Dave Kelly from the Madhouse label with some new school, old school style dancehall. That one from 2019. And this is Buju Banton featuring on a killer piece of reggae gospel, Bugle with Thank You Lord, featuring Buju and Damien Junior Gong Marley on Island Music.

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1: The Dogon language, it's seeped into Niche Daily. 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

0: Kalo Falava, I'm Sosef Womoli. 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Sister Sounds will bring you amazing local talent mixed with the sounds and vibe our Islander audiences love by artists from across the seas as well. 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What's up, ABC Radio Australia listeners? I'm Sosefina Formoli, and I want you to come hang with me for On The Record, your weekly deep dive into the music that moves the Pacific. 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
1: Yes, you're tuned to Island Music on ABC Radio Australia across the Pacific. My name is Rick Howe, and you just heard Protégé alongside the Zion Eye Kings in the remix of In Life, also featuring Popcorn on vocals. But right now in Island Music, we're going to switch up the style and hear from the Nam, Melbourne-based soul duo Vika and Linda Bull. Two treasured sisters here in Australia, flying the flag for Tonga on their new album, Where Do You Come From? This is the opening track off the album called Little Baby.

Vicar and Linda Bull singing about growing up with Tongan heritage here in Australia, the self-titled track off their brand new album called Where Do You Come From? My name is Rick Howe. This is Island Music Across the Pacific. And one of my favourite current artists out of Fiji is Miss Liz Vamirazi. This tune's been having enough play. Suru Suru, produced by Tropic Thunder.

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2: Now, ladies and gentlemen, this is Rockers.

Yes, my favourite voice in the Pacific, Miss Nikki Beddoes, daughter of Leah Osborne, and singing for the Viti Ones right there in Iko Ke Ao, which was one of my top releases on Island Music in 2025. And this is brand new from the vocal trio ART. They have Samoan heritage but have grown up in Aotearoa. Tune after tune released by these three, carrying on their strong run in 2026 with this brand new release called Look At Me.

That's Anastasia, Rosetta, and T-Rex, better known as ART, flying the flag for Samoa from Aotearoa, and linking up with Gadigal Land's Mesha Fretton, who also has Samoan heritage, and they joined forces for that cover version of the Bryan Adams classic Heaven, and are followed on from their brand new release called Look At Me. There's no stopping ART in 2026, but we do have to hit the news on Island Music. I'll be back straight after with more, so don't go anywhere. Here's Damian Junior Gong Marley to take us to the news with Banner. I'll be back straight after the news.

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0: ABC News. Hello, I'm Ali Crew. A Samoan September 11 witness says New York became a surreal landscape of profound grief in the aftermath of the terrorist attacks 25 years ago. Nearly 3,000 people died when hijacked planes slammed into the World Trade Center, the Pentagon, and a Pennsylvania field. Papalili Mele Moalivao, who was living in Brooklyn at the time, is now living in Samoa and championing women through her work with United Nations Women. She says the weight of the tragedy started to set in the days after the attacks.
1: I went and volunteered to give blood at the Red Cross, and then they said, well, we don't need it because the bodies aren't being pulled from the wreckage yet. And I think it was in those days afterwards when the realization that there would be no bodies.
0: Commemoration services have been held across the US. North America correspondent Cayman Gock has more from the service in New York.
2: This morning's service was solemn, but it was special. The names of the nearly 3,000 people were read out throughout the morning. And in a sign that it has been 25 years since that day, there were readers who were so young that they paid tribute to loved ones and family members that they had never met. Each year, there are 6 moments of silence to honour those killed. But this year, for the first time ever, there was a 7th moment to also pay tribute to the more than 9,000 people that have died since due to illnesses linked to 9/11, because many people, especially first responders, were exposed to toxic dust and debris caused by those attacks.
0: And 1,000 emergency service personnel from across Australia and New Zealand will climb 28 flights of stairs, carrying 25-kilogram packs today to raise funds for a number of charities. Now in its 13th year, Melbourne's firefighter stair climb is modelled off similar events around the globe that were born out of the 9/11 terrorist attacks. It's raising awareness and funds for first responders who became sick or injured in the line of duty. Event director Chris May says the goal is to raise $1 million for Lifeline, the Peter MacCallum Cancer Foundation, and the 000 Foundation.
3: Kind of a triple header, looking at those that have suffered as a result of their service, those that suffer from chronic health issues such as cancer, which we saw a massive incline in after the 9/11 response. We saw a massive intake of injuries and cancer illnesses and chronic health issues.
0: Yemen's Iranian-backed Houthi rebels have captured a strategic island at the southern entrance to the Red Sea, opening a new front in the Iran war and threatening Saudi oil exports. Tim Wharton reports.
4: The capture of the island of Purim in the Bab el-Mandeb Strait by the Houthi rebels is their biggest territorial gain in years. The island sits at the narrowest point of the strait in the middle of a shipping lane that's become increasingly important since the Iran war began 6 months ago. With the effective closure of the Strait of Hormuz, Saudi Arabia's had to redirect much of its oil through the east-west pipeline that connects to the Red Sea. The Houthis say Red Sea navigation is safe for all shipping companies except for Saudi vessels. The capture of Purim could boost Iran's strategy of driving up world oil and gas prices to pressure the United States and President Donald Trump.
0: Nepal says reconstruction following floods in the border region with Tibet will cost nearly $7 billion. The country's leaders will argue wealthier nations should contribute to the flood costs as the disaster shows how climate change hits poor countries which do little to cause it. More than 1,400 people have died in the floods and around 5,000 remain missing. To sport, 2 Queensland sides are getting ready for finals footy today in the NRL, including one team facing a do-or-die clash. Miles Holbrook-Walk reports.
5: The North Queensland Cowboys are setting out to defy history. No team in the NRL era has ever won the premiership from outside the top four. Sitting in eighth, they'll need to win 4 games in a row. Their first assignment is in Sydney against the Cronulla Sharks, who finished fifth, and welcome back flashy 5'8" Braden Trindle. Whoever wins will face the loser of tomorrow's match between Penrith and Easts. The first game today sees finals footy return to New Zealand as they host playoff newcomers, the Dolphins. A win in that match will seal a home preliminary final and a week off from this gruelling competition.
0: And 5 Pacific netball teams are in Tonga to compete for a spot in the World Cup qualifiers. Next week's tournament will see teams competing for 2 World Cup places, with Fiji, Samoa, Cook Islands, Papua New Guinea and Tonga all taking part. Tonga enters the tournament after competing at the Commonwealth Games in Glasgow 6 weeks ago, where the side made its debut and finished 9th out of 12 teams. The next Netball World Cup will be hosted in Sydney from August 2027. ABC News.
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7: 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Rick Al here.

One of the many vocal talents out of Fiji, Kaliti, with her second single called Maravu. That one produced by Jay Tawaleka. And then before that, Thinoma by Tele Soko Iwasa on Island Music. Big Bula Vinaka to everyone tuned in Suva. And a big Maloalele to everyone tuned in Nuku'alofa in Tonga. This is brand new from Blackberry. 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

Fittest of the Fittest by Johnny Clark off his originally Mr. Clark album, originally issued back in 1980, but has now been reissued thanks to VP Records, a classic album indeed, produced by Bunny Stryker Lee. And if you're new to roots music out of Jamaica, Burning Spear has got to be one of the best examples of roots reggae music. This one taken from his prime in the late 1970s, Burning Spear with Ja is My Driver.

The mighty Abyssinians back in 1975. Tena Yistelin Wendime, which means may God give you health, my brother, in the Amharic language from Ethiopia. And the name, the Abyssinians, referring to the old name for Ethiopia, a roots classic from the Manning brothers back in 1975. You're tuned to Island Music Across the Pacific with Rick Howe. And we're going to touch down in the 677 to hear from three fine artists. Kicking off with a new singer on the scene called Ida Megzi. This is her latest single, Pain.

0: In the Fale is a music show on ABC Radio Australia, hosted by me, Paola Tugefu. I'll be spinning my favorite tunes from dancehall to disco, calypso to country, reggae to roots, and hip-hop to house music, from across the eras to keep the kids and the aunties happy. If it has a pumping groove, I'll be bringing it to you to bump you into the weekend.
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Yes, that's Chelsea with Fine as Wine, representing for 677 in her new single, Fine as Wine, following on from Ida Megsi with her new single, Pain. And this is the third of my three talents out of Solomon Islands, but of course there are many more. But not many can sing like Rosie Del Mar here with Summer Love, taken from her Nijian Queen album.

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4: This is the appointed hour. I'm going to be the ark like Noah. It's all the righteous shall receive.

coming in rough and tough off the brand new Buju Banton album called Too Too Bad. That track called Power featuring Gramps Morgan from the group Morgan Heritage. And that one's out now on VP Records by Gargamel Music and VP. As well as this previously unreleased track from Wayne Smith. I played it on the program last week, but it's too good not to play again because it's his very first recording, which never saw the light of day other than as a dub plate on King Jammy's sound system. Wayne was just 15 years old when he voiced this one in 1980. It's called Zaru.

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1: Now, ladies and gentlemen, this is Rockers.

What a magic combo. In fact, the name of that track is Magic. Carly Tui alongside Mishan out of Aotearoa. Carly is, of course, one of the finest voices in Fiji. And she first started working with Mishan on Mositi Au, the Fijian version of Carry My Heart. And that's their second collaboration together called Magic. Mishan and Carly Tui on Island Music. We've got time for just one more before I get out of here from Carly Tui. But remember to get at me during the week if you are a Pacific artist that wants to be heard on the program. The email here is islandmusic@abc.net.au. 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You can also get in touch through the ABC Pacific Facebook page, and we even have a WhatsApp channel. Here's the fine voice of Carly with Toto to take us out. My name's Rick Howe, and I'll catch you next time on Island Music.

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5: 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It wraps up on Sunday with Penrith playing the Sydney Roosters. 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
6: ABC News. Hello, I'm Ali Crew. A Samoan September 11 witness says New York became a surreal landscape of profound grief in the aftermath of the terrorist attacks 25 years ago. Nearly 3,000 people died when hijacked planes slammed into the World Trade Center, the Pentagon, and a Pennsylvania field. Papalili Mele Moalivao, who was living in Brooklyn at the time, is now living in Samoa and championing women through her work with United Nations Women. She says the weight of the tragedy started to set in the days after the attacks.
7: I went and volunteered to give blood at the Red Cross, and then they said, well, we don't need it because the bodies aren't being pulled from the wreckage yet. And I think it was in those days afterwards when the realization that there would be no bodies.
6: Commemoration services have been held across the US. North America correspondent Cayman Gok has more from the service in New York.
8: This morning's service was solemn, but it was special. The names of the nearly 3,000 people were read out throughout the morning. And in a sign that it has been 25 years since that day, there were readers who were so young that they paid tribute to loved ones and family members that they had never met. Each year, there are 6 moments of silence to honour those killed. But this year, for the first time ever, there was a 7th moment to also pay tribute to the more than 9,000 people that have died since, due to illnesses linked to 9/11, because many people, especially first responders, were exposed to toxic dust and debris caused by those attacks.
6: And 1,000 emergency service personnel from across Australia and New Zealand will climb 28 flights of stairs, carrying 25-kilogram packs today to raise funds for a number of charities. Now in its 13th year, Melbourne's firefighter stair climb is modelled off similar events around the globe that were born out of the 9/11 terrorist attacks. It's raising awareness and funds for first responders who became sick or injured in the line of duty. Event director Chris May says the goal is to raise $1 million for Lifeline, the Peter McCallum Cancer Foundation, and the 000 Foundation.
9: Kind of a triple header, looking at those that have suffered as a result of their service, those that suffer from chronic health issues such as cancer, which we saw a massive incline in after the 9/11 response. We saw a massive intake of injuries and cancer illnesses and chronic health issues.
6: Yemen's Iranian-backed Houthi rebels have captured a strategic island at the southern entrance to the Red Sea, opening a new front in the Iran war and threatening Saudi oil exports. Tim Wharton reports.
10: The capture of the island of Purim in the Bab el-Mandeb Strait by the Houthi rebels is their biggest territorial gain in years. The island sits at the narrowest point of the strait in the middle of a shipping lane that's become increasingly important since the Iran war began 6 months ago. With the effective closure of the Strait of Hormuz, Saudi Arabia's had to redirect much of its oil through the east-west pipeline that connects to the Red Sea. The Houthis say Red Sea navigation is safe for all shipping companies except for Saudi vessels. The capture of Purim could boost Iran's strategy of driving up world oil and gas prices to pressure the United States and President Donald Trump.
6: Nepal says reconstruction following floods in the border region with Tibet will cost nearly $7 billion. The country's leaders will argue wealthier nations should contribute to the flood costs as the disaster shows how climate change hits poor countries which do little to cause it. More than 1,400 people have died in the floods and around 5,000 remain missing. To sport, two Queensland sides are getting ready for finals footy today in the NRL, including one team facing a do-or-die clash. Miles Holbrook-Walk reports.
11: The North Queensland Cowboys are setting out to defy history. No team in the NRL era has ever won the premiership from outside the top four. Sitting in eighth, they'll need to win four games in a row. Their first assignment is in Sydney against the Cronulla Sharks, who finished fifth, and welcome back flashy 5'8" Braden Trindle. Whoever wins will face the loser of tomorrow's match between Penrith and Easts. The first game today sees finals footy return to New Zealand as they host playoff newcomers, the Dolphins. A win in that match will seal a home preliminary final and a week off from this gruelling competition.
6: And five Pacific netball teams are in Tonga to compete for a spot in the World Cup qualifiers. Next week's tournament will see teams competing for two World Cup places, with Fiji, Samoa, Cook Islands, Papua New Guinea and Tonga all taking part. Tonga enters the tournament after competing at the Commonwealth Games in Glasgow 6 weeks ago, where the side made its debut and finished ninth out of 12 teams. The next Netball World Cup will be hosted in Sydney from August 2027. ABC News.
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15: We begin this broadcast by acknowledging the traditional custodians of the land on which this match will be played today and pay our respects to their elders past, present and emerging. We extend that respect to Aboriginal and Torres Strait Islander peoples listening.

0: Not being negative, but I just feel like the Titans are going to be too strong tomorrow for the Knights.
1: I thought you meant like for the comp. I'm like, no one's tipping the Tigers and the Raiders.
0: Neither am I. No.
1: Panthers, Roosters tomorrow. The Panthers are rightly favoured here.
2: Yeah, I can't tell. I've not picked one game this weekend. So Panthers as favourites, Roosters, a few players missing, Sam Walker in particular.
1: Yeah.
0: I've gone. Yeah, look. Yeah. I've gone for the Panthers, mainly because of the control that they play with and their ability to just squeeze the life out of a team. I think they'll just be too disciplined.
1: Yeah. So that's to come tomorrow. So coverage from midday. The game at 4 o'clock Eastern time with Andrew Moore and the crew for the Panthers and the Roosters, and that will wrap up our week one of this NRL final series of 2026. Thank you very much, Roo.
0: Thank you.
1: See you next time. Thank you, Dean Halitau.
2: Thank you, Spriggy.
1: See you soon. Thanks for the weekend so far. Thank you to our tech, Tim Traeger, to Ranelle Mower in the studio, as per usual, and to Jared Ryan.
0: And Jabba.
1: Marathon shift on the tools here. He's done both games in the boardroom today, and then he's made the trek here to the footy stadium to be across our socials. Check us out, ABC Sport, Facebook, Twitter/X, Instagram, all that sort of stuff. It's all there, Jared's handiwork. And indeed to you, most importantly, for your company. It continues tomorrow from midday at Western Sydney Stadium. The highlights coming up of the 26-16 wins, both of them in Auckland and here at the footy stadium. Farewell.
3: Tackle 11 out from the goal line. He plays the ball quickly to Wigan in front of the Northern Post. Comes right. Harris to Vita, then to a Peaky Dummies. Steps in field away from Nikarima. Away from Platt. Away from another. Oh, this little dynamo's over. Tane to a Peaky. The unearthing of a star in 2026. Warriors back in front. And the crowd loves seeing Jackson Ford back on the field. So he comes on for James Fisher-Harris, who's gone for the HIA. Meanwhile, the Dolphins now. Farnworth tips it on to Cobbo. That was brilliant from the Englishman. And Selwyn Cobbo dives over to score the try for the Dolphins. The Dolphins spread a Katoa. Pass with a touched in flight. Scooped up by Farnworth. Six more tackles. He won't need them. Herbie's over. Try to the Dolphins. Nine out from his own line. Spins it left again to Tabuai Fadeau. Straight past Laban the Hammer. Over the 30. Over the 40. Look out. He's got people with him. Tabuai Fadeau turns the ball into Farnworth. Over the 20 to 10. Throws it over the shoulder to Tabuai Fadeau. And ladies and gentlemen, it's hammer time. Try to the Dolphins. They're in front. Incredible try.
4: The Platt on the last 23 out. Marshall King goes right, Katoa. Hey-ho, and up she goes to the wing of Camperera. Never looked like catching it. Coming down with a Bostock. He's over to score. After a dreadful attempt from Camperera. Try to Bostock. The Finns are up.
3: Turns the ball into Leah Tower, and he decides to take the tackle, and that's it. And the Dolphins, history. They've not only played in their first finals game, but they've won it. And they've come from 16-8 down. The Dolphins have beaten the Warriors in Auckland by 26 points to 16.
1: Winner goes through, loser goes home. Sharks, Cowboys, familiar finals foes. Let's do it. 10 out, 20 in the eastern side. Quayle and Nicola. And now Talakai bursts through. Is there a promotion there? He's lost the footy, I reckon. But Sipitalakai
5: maintains possession and grounds the ball over the try line with downward pressure. We
1: so
5: Fanua
1: Blake's try disallowed. CS Sipitalakai's try allowed after an on-field call of no try. Alas, it is the Sharks' first four-pointer. Play for Cowboys. 10 out from the Sharks' line. Gideon off to Hillen Lukey. Great tackle by Braden Trindle. They're going to set Reese up though. Griffith's pass goes straight away to Braden Burns in the corner. And the man scoring his try in his 100th NRL game. And he responds here for the Cowboys, Braden Burns. In his first final, mind you, as well. Gets some much-needed points for the North Queensland Cowboys. Right-hand side of the scrum here. Hines shares it with Kennedy. And now wide to Katoa, who goes over and scores his 100th NRL try. So he passed the HIA, and he's back on. Scores a milestone try and gives the Sharks some breathing space as we approach half-time. On this second last play, Deegan on to Drinkwater as the pass is tipped, intercepted by Katoa. He's over halfway, 40, 30, desperate chase from Purdue, won't get him. Katoa scores the try on the intercept, and didn't the Sharks need that? Marnie on second last play. Drinkwater off to Dearden. They shift it back left-hand side. It will float there for Zach Leibart. And he goes into score behind the posts. Well, that pass from Dearden cut out well wide. It was an example of those passes that do float forward in the air. And Leibart scores the try for the Cowboys in behind the post and keeps them well and truly alive in the game. Brayley off to Trindle. Holds it, goes wide to Kennedy, and now Kennedy will slip through one tackle and score in the corner. And he punts that ball to the second tier. This is last play, Sharks. Brayley off to Nico Hines. Shapes the kick, goes the pass himself. Wowie, Nico Hines runs the ball to the post and scores the try to just about ice the game. Played five out here, Luke across to Dearden. Across the goal mouth they go. Clifford for Drinkwater on to Purdue, and Purdue steps on the inside and scores the try. Cowboys are not done yet. Jackson Purdue scores the try with 5 seconds left. The Sharks will fight on to next week, and the Cowboys season ends here. A true finals game, a real humdinger here at the Sydney Footy Stadium. End-to-end stuff at times, but the Sharks hang on to win by a 10-point buffer. Up Cronulla, and they go through to week two.
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7: Good evening. We are here. the footy's over, and here is Nightlife. For those of you who have been waiting, apologies. The late-running rugby league match tonight meant that we didn't get quite to you at the normal time for those of you who normally tune in on the Listen app. But we're here now, and boy, do we have some fun ahead. This week marked 60 years since the first ever episode of Star Trek, a series that followed the voyages and the crew of the starship USS Enterprise. It was a space exploration vessel built by the United Federation of Planets in the 23rd century on a mission to, you know, boldly go where no man has gone before. Have you been a fan of Star Trek over the years? In just a moment, we'll talk to someone who was part of the original production of Star Trek about her memories. I would love to hear any of yours too, if you were a big Star Trek fan. Next hour, a great playlist is heading your way. Indigenous musicians Graham Brady and his nephew Junkaji, who are performing as part of the Brisbane Festival next week, are going to be here. Their list of songs includes Midnight Oil, Bob Marley, Archie Roach, and Bob Dylan, which kind of seems to be compulsory on the playlist these days. There's a pop quiz. We're going to take a look at the life of Gloria Steinem, the renowned second wave feminist who died recently. In fact, this came out of one of our listeners texted last week, I think it was Jane, and said, I'd like to know more about her. So we have found out and found someone who can talk to you about a bit more about Gloria Steinem and her impact. And our room that rocked right at the end of our show tonight is the Hopetoun Hotel in inner city Sydney, which has quite the story. I'd love to have your contributions at any time. 1-300-800-222 or 0467-922-702. It is Greta who's on the phones tonight, so she'll look after you when you call in.
8: Space, a final frontier. These are the voyages of the starship Enterprise. Its five-year mission, to explore strange new worlds, to seek out new life and new civilizations, to boldly go where no man has gone before.
7: Well, are you a fan of Star Trek? It's a show with a huge fandom. You might call yourself a Trekker or a Trekkie. This week marked the 60th anniversary of the first broadcast of the original show. 60 years is a long time, but Star Trek fans are passionate fans. And if that's you, have you ever wondered what it might have been like working on the original series? Star Trek was, in its time, groundbreaking TV for a range of reasons. And while it made stars out of actors like William Shatner and Leonard Nimoy, it's not often you get to hear from the people who worked behind the scenes. But we are joined tonight by somebody who did. Andrea Kindred is an author and activist, a former production secretary on the original Star Trek. She's able to give us all a rare first-hand connection to where it all began. And although, Andrea, you were American, You live in Australia and you're even a regular Nightlife listener.
9: I haven't listened for a while.
7: Okay.
9: But yes, in so many times that was all I had was that little radio.
7: Yeah. So how did you end up with a job working on Star Trek in the first place?
9: Oh, a riot.
7: A riot?
9: Yeah. Watts, the sort of black section of L.A., burst into flames over the injustices, lack of employment and police harassment. And Lucille Ball was a very aware woman, and she noticed that. And she looked around and she realized that Desi Lu Studios, which she was the female head of and the only one at period, she didn't see anybody other than the black cooks and janitors and the actors that played cooks and janitors. So she put out the word and wanted a couple of us, you know. So
7: to come and work on the show.
9: I had worked in radio, so they figured close enough, and I got the job.
7: Wow. So what does a production secretary do? What did your job involve?
9: My job was everything to do with the script. When it came in, whether it was the story treatment or a shooting script, it came to me. I made sure where it went, who it got it, who needed it, what feedback was, and incorporated everything and reported to the producer.
7: Okay, and how long did you work on it, Andrea?
9: I stayed there for about 2 years. And then I was working for Gene Kuhn. And he left, and he asked me if I would go with him. So I went.
7: Okay, and where did that take you?
9: Universal Studios, Robert Wagner, It Takes a Thief.
7: And how long did you stay working in TV and film?
9: How long did I...
7: stay working in TV and film then?
9: I don't know. I guess there was a strike and there was no employment. So I went on a trip and I ended up in Bali and then I ended up in Australia. So
7: yeah,
9: a few years. I worked on Mod Squad, Mission Impossible, a whole bunch of different shows.
7: Yeah. So you work closely with Gene Roddenberry, who was the series creator of Star Trek, and he's a really legendary figure among Star Trek fandom. What was he like to work with?
9: The Great Bird of the Galaxy. That was his official title.
7: Mm-hmm.
9: And the Great Bird of the Galaxy was a dirty old man who I adored.
7: Okay. Tell us a bit more about him.
9: Well, he was kind to me and to my kids. My kids, as they grew up, they knew him and they stayed in touch with him. He would have, say, one of the characters would have on a sort of like a see-through dress with lots of flesh showing. He would make sure she had to walk from the dressing room or fitting room to his office, and that was a few blocks in the studio, just sort of show it off, his body, and he just loved women.
7: Is there anything disturbing about that behavior?
9: The only thing that ever disturbed me was him giving me a little bit too much information sometimes.
7: Oh, okay. All right. We've got Andrea Kindred with us, who's an author, an activist, a former production secretary on the original Star Trek series. Now, you mentioned Gene L. Kuhn, who was very famous. What did he bring to Star Trek that really set the tone for the show?
9: Well, Gene, he was... like Martin Luther King, they were both devotees, followers of Reinhard Niebuhr, who was known for, is attributed with the Serenity Prayer, you know.
7: Mm-hmm.
9: And that belief of, I don't know how to put it, the rights of people, that power, you do not tiptoe around power, you have to stand up and push back. And that was both of them. Martin did it with the civil rights, not just the love bits, but he also did the boycotts and the sit-ins and the standing up too. So both of them, and many of Gene's scripts were like that.
7: Is it true that Coon's father had been in the Ku Klux Klan?
9: Yeah, but it was a different Klan than most people's imagination. They seemed to think the Klan only went after black people. Mm. It didn't. It went after Catholics. And this is when the Klan was going after Catholics. So Gene saw that. But he

0: was affected by the Native Americans in his area who lived on a reserve. And one of them had the chance to testify in court and be known as a human being.
1: And so how did Coon bring all of what he was seeing to the show that was Star Trek? How do you see those influences in it?
0: He had humor. He was a very funny guy. If you read his books, Meanwhile Back at the Front and a couple of other books, they're just full of jokes all the way through. It's a war and they're battling, but they're laughing. He brought that. He brought that sense of doing the right thing, but standing up and also finding the fun in things.
1: I've got Andrea Kindred here with me. Now, John, in Denniston, you have some memories of watching Star Trek as a youngster.
2: Yes, good evening.
1: Good evening.
2: I was 8 when Star Trek first came on the TV. It was black and white back then, of course. And we had the TV in a different room, and that was past my bedtime, and I had to sneak into the room where the TV was because my parents had gone to bed as well, and watch it with the sound really down so that I could watch it and still hear it. I didn't see all the episodes in the first season, but I do have some memories of sneaking out of my bed to watch it.
1: John, do you remember what it was that fascinated you about Star Trek?
2: I don't know. I just think I had a passion for science fiction and the something different, something imaginative, and it just captivated my attention, and it was just different to the normal cowboys and Indians that were on at the same time and whatever, and it just seemed to have a vision and was just seemed to be more modern.
1: And John, I'm just wondering, did you ever tell your parents what you'd done?
2: No, they never knew. Well, I think they never knew. They may not have known or whatever. They've both passed now, so. Yeah. That was just something I did.
1: Yeah, all right. Well, you probably got away with it, John, is what we're thinking now with the passage of time.
2: I think so. Thank you.
1: Hey, thanks for the call. If you're a Star Trek fan, maybe you've got some memories of watching it. 1-300-800-222 is the number to call. We've got Andrea Kindred here with us, who was a production secretary on the original Star Trek series. Now, Andrea, science fiction shows often need a lot of elaborate props, whether it's a phaser or a fast-breeding tribble. How are the props built and who built them?
0: Well, it was a union studio, so we had a union, but we also had a secret weapon. You could hear him coming down the hall when he came. He was going clank, clank, clank. It was Hua Chang. He wore these huge braces on his legs, and he sort of swung them down, so you always knew when he was coming. And then he'd unfasten and bend down and have a nice little chat with our associate producer, Bob Justman. And they would chat about things like maybe what show was going to come up and what it was about. And Hua Chang would say nice things, and then he'd go home. But he would come back maybe in a few weeks, and he would have the exact props, the exact pieces that they needed for that show. Because Hua Chang is Asian, and he couldn't get in the union back then.
1: Wow.
0: So this is how they snuck his work in to the show. I mean, Star Trek was one of the only people around that had black, yellow, green people on screen as normal, everyday people. And the crew was also, they had the first black assistant director on that crew. They had me. Star Trek was a very colorful place to be.
1: And so Hua Ming-Chang, his work was well known, was it? I mean, he must have been so talented for them to be, looking to get him in to do that work.
0: Oh, yes. I can't even relate all the different pieces that he designed, but some of the most memorable characters on the show were Hua Chang's.
1: Now, lots of Trek fans have their own favourite episodes. We're going to discuss a couple. Devil in the Dark was cited as a favourite of Gene Roddenberry, William Shatner and Leonard Nimoy. What memories do you have of helping make that episode?
0: It's my favourite one as well. It's it's about a strange creature, but it's really about colonialism and indigenous people. Underneath, if you go through all the layers, that's what it's about. Gene, first of all, the guy came in with the outfit on. That was watching. Okay, I'm 87. I sort of lose names, but he was a stuntman, and mm-hmm. Lots of the characters were him, and he came in as this thing, and Gene fell in love with it. Gene Kuhn fell in love with it and sat down at the computer and started writing. And he was known as the fastest writer in Hollywood. And I was known as the person who went out and scored speed for him.
1: So he could keep writing.
0: He wrote it, I think, in about 4 days, the first draft. It was just, he was inspired. It didn't take long, but that was that character. What he was teaching the people on that about acknowledging others, even though they're in a different shape than you, because this was like a rock. But he taught that. Mm.
1: Yeah, I understand that the basic plot is it's an alien creature that everyone thinks is a mindless killer, but it's actually the last of its race, and the miners on the on the planet that the Enterprise visits are actually killing its offspring without realizing it. So really it's a bit of a morality tale about...
0: It is. You know. They're like balls, and the miners are picking up all those good old resources and taking them like miners do and not thinking that they have anything and that this horrible creature was killing them and they got to get rid of it. In fact, they wanted to lynch it. And Kirk had to calm them down, talk them down, and help them see... It still had a bit of a colonialist ending to it because he said, you know, be nice and you can exploit all their resources, but just be nice to it and don't kill it anymore.
1: Yeah, apparently William Shatner also said it was his personal favourite. His father had died away at that time and he actually said that episode helped him cope with the grief that he was feeling. Andrea Kindred is my guest. We are talking Star Trek here. The 60th anniversary of the first episode has been this week. And Andrea was a production secretary on the original Star Trek series. Let's talk about another episode, Andrea, City on the Edge of Forever. It's one that often tops the fan polls. What do you recall about making that episode?
0: Okay, Harlan Ellison. I don't remember much about making that episode. I remember the battle afterwards because Harlan had written a beautiful script under pressure. Harlan had to almost lock him in. They stuck him in an office just down from my office, and one day Harlan climbed out the window and escaped. I mean, I'd go down there to see if he was doing anything, and he wouldn't be there. He'd be on the set. He was getting to know the characters better. Mm. He also made me an honorary Jew subject to 2,000 years retroactive persecution because I wouldn't go to Selma, Alabama and march with Dr. King. He did, though. He also went to down the street was apartments. Jean and Majel had one for nooners. And I went to rent one and they wouldn't rent it to me. And so I came back and I was just disappointed. So Harlan, I didn't know it. He went down, he pretended to be a male me, same age, same job, same children, same everything. And they said they would rent it to him.
1: Oh,
0: so he
1: goodness.
0: Came back and said, let's sue them.
1: Okay. Racial discrimination? Is that what the charge was, that they had racially discriminated against you?
0: Yeah. And Harlan, I didn't ask him, he just did it. Yeah. He was my buddy.
1: Yeah. Did you sue them?
0: Did I?
1: Did you sue them?
0: No.
1: Oh, you didn't?
0: I found a better apartment and didn't bother. After that, I just started telling people, look, I'm black. If you don't want to rent to me, let me know now so we can end this.
1: Yeah.
0: And I got a place.
1: Yeah. So that one, City on the Edge of Forever, that was a time travel story. The crew traveled back to Depression era New York. Dr. McCoy saved the life of a soup kitchen

0: operator who is played by Joan Collins.
1: Yes.
0: Yeah. Did you meet Joan Collins?
2: Probably.
0: All right. Well, let's talk about Michelle Nichols. She played a role as Lieutenant Uhura. Why was that significant then and now?
3: Well, because then there weren't very many black faces on the screen that weren't maids or janitors or or butlers or cooks, as I said earlier. And Michelle was on the bridge. She was an officer. And George was on the bridge with her, and he was an officer. So we had an Asian and a black person there. That made them equal to all the crew. Mm. And that wasn't what the world looked like in those days.
0: Now, she was part of the first interracial kiss on US TV. Was that something that there was a lot of debate about?
3: No, they just didn't show it in the South.
0: Really?
3: And I think the UK didn't show it for another 10 years.
0: Goodness me. But, I mean, I understood the producers actually had to fight for getting that kiss on TV.
3: Yeah, and they had to make sure that Kirk was really crazy when he did it. He wasn't in his normal mind. It wasn't something he did. He was driven to do it by forces that he couldn't control. So they gave him every out possible, but they still did it.
0: Yeah.
3: I got a chance to work on two shows that had first kisses. Mod Squad was the same. It had an interracial kiss.
0: What do you remember the reaction to that interracial kiss on Star Trek?
3: Oh, it was, people were talking about it. And like I said, the Southern stations did not air the segment.
0: Wow. Yeah, that's well, we are going back 60 years, aren't we? Yes, one of my texters was just saying, have you talked about that kiss yet? Yes, we have talked about that kiss now. Now, you touched on this earlier, Andrea, but the famous Serenity Prayer written by Reinhold Niebuhr, which many would recognise as having been adopted by Alcoholics Anonymous, it has an interesting connection with Star Trek. Can you tell us a bit more about that?
3: Well, Gene Kuhn was also, like I said, Martin was a follower, but Gene Kuhn also was a follower. In fact, when we went to Universal, he ended up hiring one of Niebuhr's nephews, I think, on a show he was working on. So I'm not sure what exactly you want to know. Just help me out here.
0: Okay, so yes, I understand that Martin Luther King Jr. was a big admirer of Star Trek. You know, he convinced Michelle Nichols not to quit the show.
3: Oh, yeah. Yes, that was a big one. And I was lucky enough to run into, well, to see his son who was here in Australia in February. And so I went and said, you know, hi. And it was a couple of things I wanted to check out with him that his dad told me. I wanted to see if he told me. So he said it was the only show that his dad would let the whole family stay up late to watch. He believed it showed people in the representations were what he thought were good for kids to see.
0: So all these years later, Andrea, are there members of the core cast that you're still friends with?
3: Well, Nichelle's dead. Mm-hmm. That was fun because before Nichelle died, I had moved into Nichols Canyon, which is next to the more famous Laurel Canyon in Los Angeles. And so when I was moving on, because I moved then to Beverly Hills so I could have schools, free schools that were good schools for my kids. And I told Nichelle, I said, you've got to move here, Nichelle. It's Nichols Canyon. Michelle Nichols must live in Nichols. And sure as heck, she did.
0: So she was Michelle Nichols of Nichols Canyon.
3: Yes. I just thought it was just too wonderful.
0: Now, Graham has, I think, a question. Graham, hello.
4: Greetings. A quick question. The question is, Dr. McCoy and Scotty had continuing tension throughout the whole series. What was the reason for that?
0: Oh, can you help with that, Andrea?
3: They had continuing what?
0: Tension through the whole series.
3: Did they?
0: Okay. Oh. All right.
4: They were always arguing with each other.
3: Oh, that was the comedy aspect. That was Gene Kuhn. He was putting in the light relief. I mean, DeForest Kelly was one of the sweetest, nicest people you would ever meet. He wasn't the grumpy doctor that sort of he was playing. Mm. And that was just for fun.
0: Great. What are your memories of watching Star Trek?
4: Oh, I was 12 years of age in 1966, but I don't know when we got it in Perth, Australia. But fantastic, great set, great scripts, great everything. It was just mind-blowing because we had the spacewalks coming up in the USA in the following year or two.
0: Mm-hmm. All right, Graham, thanks very much for your call. Andreas, Star Trek split off into so many series now. Why do you think the original series is still important 60 years later?
3: The original series was a go-for-it show. It was the first one. They were breaking new territory, new ground. They were doing something different. The other shows are reflective. It sort of takes in the reflection, glory, and background is on all of them. But Star Trek still has that gritty toughness. We had the fight. They tried to put us off the air time and time again. Then the studio got sold. It was a battle, and they were battling. And I think that comes through in the script and in the people that were there. Gene Roddenberry and Gene Kuhn were both veterans. They'd both been to war. They both, you know, knew the dangers and the harms. And they both wanted something better.
0: And it was a TV show, I guess, that went boldly where no TV
3: That's
0: show
3: right.
0: had been before.
3: They did.
0: Yeah. Well, Andrea, thank you so much for coming in and having a chat with us here on Nightlife tonight. It's great that you were, you know, in Australia, in Sydney, and able to come into the studio to share some of
3: my
0: your memories.
3: My pleasure. I mean, it was important to me. That changed my life.
0: Yeah.
3: And so whenever I can tell people about it, I'm really happy to. So thank you so much for inviting me.
0: You are very welcome. That's Andrea Kindred, who is an author and activist, and as you were hearing, former production secretary on the original Star Trek series, which marked its 60th anniversary just this week. This is a Melbourne group called Fountain Lakes, and this track is called Castaway.

0: It's a Melbourne group called Fountain Lakes. That track is Castaway. We actually had that track brought to us in New Music, maybe 5 or 6 weeks ago by Henry Wagons on a Sunday evening. There was a lot of love for it that night, so I thought I might give it a spin tonight. I think it's quite beautiful. I really hope that you like it too. Now, funnily enough, we're talking later tonight about Gloria Steinem. And just as our last guest, Andrea Kindred, was leaving the studio and she said, oh, yeah, Gloria Steinem. Yeah, I've met her. I met her lots of times. And in fact, Andrea wrote a book, and Gloria Steinem ended up being one of the people who wrote a blurb for it on the back of it. So small old world, isn't it? The latest ABC News is coming up momentarily, and then we'll be into our playlist. I know you are going to love the music tonight.
1: ABC News with Andrew Kaloupas. US President Donald Trump has started his visit to Ireland on a controversial note, saying he'd love to see the unification of the island and expressed the view that it would happen eventually. The 1998 Good Friday peace agreement states Northern Ireland will remain part of the United Kingdom unless a majority of people in the province and the Republic of Ireland support constitutional change. More from the BBC's Chris Page in Dublin.
2: Donald Trump said he was in favour of Irish unification. He said it would be a feather in everyone's cap. He acknowledged the UK would have something to say about it, but he said he thought it would be a fantastic thing. In that mini news conference, we had the issues coming up that everybody expected. Nobody really saw that coming. It was one of those off-the-cuff moments from Donald Trump, and it's one that is certainly going to generate huge amounts, I think, of political debate, not least in Northern Ireland.
1: Mr. Trump has also predicted oil prices will tumble when the US conflict with Iran ends. But he says he thinks the conflict wouldn't conclude until after the US midterm elections in November. He says Iran is holding out as long as possible to complicate the election.
3: They were 2 weeks away from having a nuclear weapon. If they had it, they would have blown up Israel, they would have blown up the Middle East, and they would have hit some of Europe's, in my opinion, Europe's cities and beyond cities. And they would have probably hit us too before we put out the fire. But they cannot have a nuclear weapon. But I would say shortly, and oil will come tumbling down. When that happens, oil prices will come tumbling down.
1: Saudi Arabia has shut down a major oil pipeline that pumps crude towards the Red Sea, bypassing the Strait of Hormuz after it was attacked by drones launched from inside Iraq. The kingdom did not say who was responsible, but has blamed similar attacks on Iran-backed militias. Here's the BBC's Hugo Bouchega.
4: The province in Iraq from where the drones are believed to have been launched is seen as an area where Shia militias backed by Iran operate. But the Saudi foreign ministry said the country would not immediately retaliate to comply with the request by the Iraqi government. In Yemen, the Houthis say they will blockade Saudi shipping in the Bab al-Mandab Strait. The dramatic Houthi advance could help Iran's strategy of driving up energy prices to put pressure on the US to end the war. But it also risks reigniting the conflict in Yemen. The UN says more than 40,000 people have already been displaced because of the violence.
1: A 4-year-old child has died in a house fire in the central west, New South Wales. Fire crews were called to a home at Woodstock, around 20 kilometres northeast of Cowra, just before 3 o'clock this afternoon. They arrived to find the property well alight. A woman and 2 children were able to escape the blaze, but a 4-year-old remained unaccounted for. Firefighters later found the body of the child inside the home after they managed to extinguish the flames. The woman was taken to Cowra Hospital in a stable condition for smoke inhalation. Renters and apartment dwellers will soon be able to purchase portable plug-in solar panels after the federal government reached an agreement with state and territory energy ministers. The systems, commonly referred to as balcony solar, allows power to feed into the home network via an inverter and standard plug. While there's no set date for when it'll be legal to buy in Australia, the Energy Minister, Chris Bowen, says it'll allow more people to benefit from solar energy.
5: We have world-leading rooftop solar. We now have the world-leading home batteries. But we want to make sure that renters and apartment dwellers are an important part of that journey, and it has been difficult up until now for all renters to participate. This gives a new option. It's not for everyone. It gives renters and apartment dwellers more options.
1: Officials in the US state of Tennessee have agreed to rename Nashville Airport after the singer and songwriter Dolly Parton, who died last month. It'll be the first time one of America's 50 busiest airports will be named after a woman. To sport, and in the AFL, Brisbane has advanced to a preliminary final after defeating the Adelaide Crows by 53 points at the Gabba. A six-goal first quarter set up the Lions' win as they led at every change to win 21-18, 144 to 13-13, 91. The season is over for the Crows while Brisbane face Hawthorn at the MCG next Saturday. ABC News.
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0: Well, tonight's playlist is a family affair. If you're a musical person, you'll know the joy that comes from singing and playing instruments with your family. Even if it's just a big sing-along in the car together, it makes you feel good, doesn't it? Well, for Western Gugu Yalanji elder Graham Brady and his nephew Jungaji, making music, performing and collaborating is essential for passing on culture from one generation to the next. They come from a long line of First Nations artists in far north Queensland who share their people's stories and struggles with the world through song and art. While Uncle Graham's been at it for five decades, Jungaji's only just beginning, releasing his debut album, Betting on Black, last year. It debuted at number one on the AIR 100% Independent Albums chart. For the Brisbane Festival, which is on now, they're coming together for a special show exploring how cultural legacy is passed down through the generations through music. Tonight, they've programmed a playlist for you I think you're going to love, from Bob Marley to Bob Dylan to Midnight Oil and Archie Roach. These musos have helped shape these two First Nations artists' lives and music. So let's find out why. Welcome, Graham. Welcome, Jungaji.
7: Yeah, good to be here.
8: I'm excited to be here. Thanks for the invite.
0: Well, you grew up in different musical eras. Graham, can you kind of sketch your broad musical influences for us?
7: It goes back to, Aboriginal people, we used to like, and we still do, like country and western and country. And that was sort of like the taste of the era, especially for Aboriginal people living in our isolated areas, because the old radio station, or the wireless, we used to call it back then, used to air these old country tunes. It was the country, and then became country and western music, that a lot of us Aboriginal mob enjoyed. It was only when we started coming into the cities post-referendum of 67, when we became citizens, that all new musical experiences started to be heard, and Aboriginal people started to hear different music other than the country and Western music that we was accustomed to. So that's where I sort of come out of.
0: Yeah. So Graham, you grew up listening more to the country and then the country and western. And Jungaji, what music did you grow up listening to?
8: So it was kind of under the same creative realm. My father, which is Uncle Graham's older brother, there, John Brady, the late John Brady, had us on, all the soul stuff. We listened to reggae. We was to the old Aboriginal music too, like Sam Cooke, Engelbert Humperdinck, all that, Charlie Pride, and you name it. My father, Frank Sinatra. So, and then leading into the 90s, when I first started singing, it was quite fortuitous. It was by chance at an aula that me and three of my basketball mates were downstairs, and we just started harmonising one afternoon in 1993, and that's how the musical journey began for me. So I thought I was going to be playing for the Broncos post 1993, but I ended up picking up the microphone and put down football.
0: Were you really on a path to play for the Broncos?
8: No, 100%. Like, I represented Queensland, played by captain of Brisbane side under the 16s. I was on my way, but I just thought, I like this over here, how this tastes over here too. And I picked up the guitar, and I've never turned back. 30-odd years later, yeah.
0: All right, so, Graham, we are going to start with listening to one of the songs that you've picked for us, which is Street Boy by Rodriguez. What do you like about this song? And tell us about when you first came into contact with it and you first heard it.
7: Well, it's very appropriate because that's when we moved into what was regarded Brisbane back then as the big smoke back in 64, 65. They were very enlightened people, you could say, that were living there. They were young. They used to class them as hippies and all that stuff, but they weren't. They were alternative lifestylers. Sitting down with them when I was young, because that we befriended a lot of these people because they had the same like-minded ways of looking after the earth as us Aboriginal people. Their music, it really captivated me because I never heard music like that before. So Rodriguez, I probably, when I first heard him, was back in about 71, 72.
0: And this particular song, Street Boy, well, what is it about this song that you really love?
7: Oh, it captures exactly what's going on today. How timely his words are. I never met a street boy that has never beat the street. And it's still relevant today about what's happening to young minds, young people, and how they want to be able to express themselves openly, but going about it the wrong way. And Street Boy is a really good anthem to that and brings out what the same relevancy of young minds, teenagehood, but in an urban situation. That's where we started to see things different.
0: Let's hear, and listeners, you might know Rodriguez. He was the subject of this quite extraordinary documentary. It was called Searching for Sugar Man. Apparently he was unaware he'd become so successful in South Africa, so people went looking for him. Anyway, here is Rodriguez and Street Boy.

0: It's Rodriguez with Street Boy. You're on Nightlife on ABC Radio. My guests this Saturday night are Graham Brady and his nephew, Jungaji. They are performing together at the Brisbane Festival. It's coming up on Tuesday night, September the 15th. It's called Generations and Dynasties, their show, The Brady Family. Jungaji, had you been learning instruments or did that start later when you started harmonising and suddenly went, oh, forget the Broncos, music's where I'm going?
1: Well, I actually made the West Morton at an Estuaries there when I was 14. I come home from Manala High School one afternoon and my dad was sitting there and I was like, that's a bit weird. My dad's at Melly from council work, you know. So he said, go in there, grab your stuff. I went into the room. Mum was sitting on the couch also. And in the room, there was a black electric guitar, was a microphone stand and a microphone and an amplifier. I'm like, oh, because there were like 10 of us in the house. So we had, it was literally the Brady Bunch. We had a lot of us kids. And I walked and I said, what's going on there? You know, Mum said, you know, your father saved up for 6 months to buy you that stuff. Do you want to say thank you? And I said, Dad, I don't even sing in front of you guys. I used to sing in front of the room, but I was real shy, real mild. But long story short, that was the trajectory. That was the turn of, you know, what was to become a career, you know, much later down the track. And I thank my late father, you know, every morning and every night before I go to sleep for the legacy and the testimony that he left for me.
0: So had they heard you singing to yourself then?
1: Yeah, if I just sing in the room and, you know, I know that I could sing, but I not enough where I could get up and sing in front of peoples, including my family. Uncle Graham used to go out there and do what he made, one day at preschool out there in Anala and stuff, or I see them down at Woodridge and he'd ask me, get up in there. So I said, Uncle, I can't, I'm shame. I can't do that. Remember Uncle Graham?
2: You climbed the tree.
1: I used to climb the tree. I'm not doing that. I'm shy. I play football. That's what I used to say to both Uncle Graham and the tribe and my father and mum until, you know, later on when I started becoming a bit confident as I got older.
0: Yeah. Jungaji, I know a couple of years ago you had some serious health challenges. It led to a transformation, not just physically, but spiritually and musically. What happened?
1: I think, you know, I mean, I had two strokes, two heart attacks, and I had open heart surgery in 2020, right amongst that COVID, and it's a humbling experience when you come out the other side of the cyclone and you're still kind of, you know, in one piece. And that's the testimony that I celebrate, that, you know, I thank my lucky stars that I am here and that I'm ordained to, you know, continue the journey. I don't know where, you know, I'm going to end up, just as long as I live within the light and, I carry what's been taught to me by Uncle Graham, by my dad, by Uncle Kwanji, and all the mother teachers that have taught me things over the years to make society a more inclusive, better society. And if that's a contribution that I can make, the better the world for my grandkids and those that come after, then I did my dash.
0: Yeah. Now, you've chosen Archie Roach, legendary First Nations musician. Yeah. You've chosen a song called From Paradise. Yes. How inspiring was Archie Roach for you?
1: Coming out of that that operation in 2020, I was invited down to Melbourne to talk to a Black Deaths in Custody forum. And who was performing? It was Uncle Archie Roach. And he asked me to jump on stage with him and sing one of his songs. And that was a special moment because it was only a few years after that. I seen him at Princess Theatre here in Muggeridge in Brisbane. And I'm thinking to myself at the back, just looking at him in that wheelchair and that oxygen that he had, I think this is the last time I'm probably going to see this old legend, this old man that inspired me profoundly and many others, you know, in the black and the wider communities. And, to this day, you know, I'm connected to his son. He did so much for me and, I thank my lucky stars that I was interconnected with him.
0: Yeah. Well, here is Archie Roach and From Paradise.

0: Archie Roach, and From Paradise, chosen for you tonight by, I've got two guests tonight. I've got Jungaji and also his uncle, Graham Brady. They're performing together at the Brisbane Festival coming up on Tuesday next week. They are, Graham's an elder from the Western Gugu Yalanji people as well. Fellas, it'd be nice if perhaps you could talk to us a little bit in language. You were doing that off air before we started. Graham, could you perhaps say g'day to all the nightlifers in Gugu Yalanji?
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2: Yo, wanjara nyura jirko ngana dedede nulo bena ngari moku yala ngana yalao. Ini jango good. It's big and it's gonna be ukukurijan, beautiful gathering.
1: Yo, nurkurijan. Yeah. Beautiful.
0: All right, wonderful. Graham, before we get to your next song, I just want to ask about your uncles were involved in the Palm Island strike of 1957, where Indigenous people stood up over their conditions. What did you hear growing up about that strike?
1: I heard a lot of, you know, Uncle Willie Thaire, Uncle Albie Gaya, them old people now, they were very staunch. It was like a Eureka Stockade moment. Where, you know, they getting this fed flour, sugar and tea as payment, and their money that they was accumulating was put in trust. So there had to be some type of stand. The Burkman, that's what we call ourselves from Palm Island, the Burkman people had to make that stand. Thus the 57 strike. And it was there. As part of the resistance of the treatment of our people.
0: Now, the next song that you've chosen for us is Peter Tosh and Down Presser Man. Tell us about this song and why you've chosen it for us tonight.
1: Our band, Bap Mamus, we supported Peter Tosh at Festival Hall back in 82 when he was doing, I think it was the Mama Africa tour. And I got to sit down with him. We went met the other members of the band. They were living, they were staying at the Royal in Leichhardt Street, and we was invited up there, and we had a good yarn. And Peter, you know, God bless him, good man. He's very animated, and he was telling us about, you know, what was happening to him over in Trenchtown or wherever he was staying there in Jamaica. We were fortunate enough to get the support act for him, so we supported Peter Tosh. And Down Presser Man has always been one of my favourites. And I told him that. I said, I love that song, Down Presser Man.
0: Yeah, it's and that name's taken from the book of Exodus. It kind of,
1: that's,
0: you know,
1: right,
0: talks about the social inequality, in this case, that was persisting in Jamaica even after its independence from Great Britain back in 1962. Here is Peter Tosh, Down Presser Man.

0: and Down Presser Man. It's Nightlife on ABC Radio. Suzanne Hill with you. We have with us tonight Graham Brady and his nephew Jungaji, who are playing you some of the songs that have influenced them the most. Jungaji, I'll go back to you. You're about to play Midnight Oil and Beds Are Burning for us.
1: Oh man, that just takes me back to my you know, adolescent days and seeing, you know, Uncle Peter Garrett there doing that, you know, that famous shake of that leg there. Bit different to the way that we do that wadima, that shake a leg and stuff, but the impact that he had on us as black fella, but also on the broader community, is what, you know, kind of built bridges back in the day. And, yeah, it had a profound impact on me. And, yeah, man, just the maddest respect for, you know, we lost Rob Hurst, I think it was last year or the year before, but deadly band, great band.
0: So all that work that Midnight Oil did over the years, travelling to Indigenous community and putting Indigenous themes into their music, that's something that has really been understood and welcomed throughout the Indigenous community across the country, would you say?
1: Oh, 100%. You know, and the narrative that they were carrying, representing, you know, the voice. You know, we had Deadly Voices there. You know, my uncles were there and all these other great acts. You know, the Rumpy Band, George Rumbu and, you know, Colour Stone, all these other deadly bands. But because these white fellas from back in the day were carrying this, that spear, you know, it just took the message a bit further than, you know, where our voices can take it.

0: It's Midnight Oil and Beds Are Burning. Suzanne Hill with you on Nightlife on this Saturday night. My guests are First Nations musicians Graham Brady and his nephew Jungaji. Now, Graham, Jungaji was just talking about the huge impact that Midnight Oil had on him and the kind of message that I guess they brought to a lot of Australians about Indigenous issues. I mean, as someone of an older generation than Jungaji, did your generation have the same kind of appreciation, I guess, and take on Midnight Oil's music to the extent that Jungaji's generation does?
1: We were influenced by reggae, by political songs that were sung by overseas artists. And so because our band, Bop or Mamas, we was a protest band. We never sought any career. We was approached by CBS to, they offered us a contract. Even Peter Gabriel, he sent his agent over. He wanted us to travel over to Europe because he heard. We used to have didgeridoo and crobbery as part of our act. And not being disrespectful, but we was a good few years before Yuthi Indi, and we were the only band that would sing language, have dancing and didgeridoo, and we talk, we sing our language. It was influenced by these other artists, that were overseas artists, such as Rodriguez, Marley, Tosh, even the Big Yellow Taxi Lady, Joni Mitchell. All these ones singing songs about how to overcome what is an oppressive system and how to live in it and how to maneuver. So when the 80s come along, I'm sure that the Australian music scene was influenced by that too, because a lot of radical music started to be played by, you know, a lot of our Aussie bands. And I think they all got influenced the same way that our band and myself got influenced by too.
0: Well, talking of songs about change and depression and the way that, you know, what you can do about all of it, you've got Bob Dylan for us. I think Bob Dylan has become a staple of Saturday nights here on Nightlife. So many of the guests that we have pick a Bob Dylan track.
1: Yeah.
0: You have picked The Times They Are A-Changin'. Tell us about this song and what it means to you.
1: I'm probably going back about 8 years old, and I was at one of these alternative lifestylers. Actually, our solicitor, who's passed on, he would have a marvelous collection of music, and he'd put on Dylan, I think one of Dylan's first albums, and The Times They Are A-Changin'. I wasn't the average 10 or 9-year-old. There was a big change happening globally and here in Australia, and I was aware of it. And even at that young age, it sort of really adhered to me, because my father was a land right activist. All my brothers and sisters and what's name, we fought for land rights. So this was only appropriate to hear Times They Are A-Changin'. And Dylan, the poet that he is, he knows how to put words together that have a tremendous meaning.

Bob Dylan and the times they are changing. It's Nightlife on ABC Radio. I've got Western Gugu Yalanji Elder Graham Brady and his nephew Jungaji with me. They will be performing on Tuesday at the Brisbane Festival. Their show is called Generations and Dynasties, the Brady Family. I mean, Jungaji, the last song you played us was Midnight Oil and Beds Are Burning, and you talked about it's important. So I guess hearing some of the messages that Indigenous people wanted to spread across Australia, brought by a band who had, I guess, such fame and such power.

0: How important do you think music has been in helping Indigenous Australians have a voice in the Australian community?
1: Yeah, it's I think it's just building strengths, capacity, partnerships with the other creators out there and building alliances so we can, you know, engage a much broader audience out there. You'll see a lot of collaborations amongst different artists. You've got Emma Donovan with the Teskey Brothers. You've got Paul Kelly with Dan Sultan. And all these artists these days are doing what they were doing back in the day to reach broader audiences. So, yeah, it's integral. It's important for us who have been voiceless historically to have that voice to, you know, kind of put out there in terms of where we stand within society today. It's so important.
0: Mm. Now, your next track is Black Fella, White Fella from the Wurrumbi Band. Tell us about this.
1: Yeah, so Uncle George Wurrumbi. I remember doing a gig in 2000 and I think it was 5 or 6 and we were down there at Yabin Festival. So we, Survival Day, 2005-06 and we were closing the actual gig, but Uncle George Wurrumbi and the Wurrumbi Band were on before us. And I said to somebody down there, I think it was the producer or something, hey, someone's stitching us up here. How come they're putting legends on before us and we're going to close it? I said, no, someone's fixing us up here. But, you know, to see that man in action, he was our black fella, Mick Jagger. Right until the end, he had his leathers. He looked solid and he was stoic and unambiguous up there on stage. And people loved him. And I felt honoured that they gave me that last slot. But, yeah, man, the impact him again had on me as a young up-and-coming artist coming through. And he always said hello to me and I respected and I loved him for that. So, yeah, Black Fella, White Fella. And it's, you know, just an extension of what, you know, Midnight Oil and stuff and all the other bands that in terms of connecting with Black Fella, you know, Black Fella artists and building those bridges.

0: Warrumpi Band and Blackfella Whitefella. This is a nightlife on ABC Radio. Graham Brady and his nephew Jungaji are here with you. They're First Nations musicians. They've been playing you both some of their favourite and most influential songs. And I mean, really, Graham, what we've heard from your selections is, you know, songs of protest from the particular era when you were really, you know, the 60s, the 70s. And it's very appropriate, I think, that Bob Marley, Peter Tosh with Get Up and Stand Up is your final pick. What does this mean to you?
1: It was my father's. He was an old band, as in brass band sort of era. But when you heard Marley and Tosh, he sort of really picked up on the lyrics and what they were saying. And yeah, Get Up, Stand Up was one of his favorites. He would always say, "Yeah, play that song there, my boy." You know, and be telling me about Peter Tosh and Bob Marley, how they have a similar sort of the fight that we have here. And in a way, they supported us, or many people supported us as we were doing the land rights struggle, trying to better Aboriginal people's lives. So these songs are appropriate, and they sing to the strength of what happened to our people. And in a way, music has always been a driving force behind our family. And songs like this here, they are very relevant to us, and they keep us going.

0: Up, stand up. We are almost out of time with our guest tonight, Graham Brady, his nephew, Jungaji, First Nations musicians performing together on Tuesday at the Brisbane Festival. The show is Generations and Dynasties, the Brady family. Jungaji, you get last pick of the songs tonight, but just quickly tell me, what can audiences expect who do go along on Tuesday night?
1: Oh, just expect to be taken down memory lane in terms of our experiences. We both, you know, got different experiences because we both come from different demographics. But, you know, just beautiful laughs, you know, just sharing a bit from us being out there on country and the profound impact that that had on us, sitting around the fire at Adams Dam or walking up Jowie Yabba and, you know, crystallising that within the creative sphere, creative landscape, and telling them yarns about, yeah, just coexisting between those two worlds, you know. It's going to be amazing. And a big shout out to Charles Cush, the CEO, Artistic Director Ebony Bott. We've got Dr. Chelsea Wadigo is going to be co-facilitating with us on stage. So it's going to be a beautiful gathering and it's going to be amazing.
0: Yeah. Well, Graham and Jungaji, can I thank you both for being here tonight and sharing some of these songs with us? And I will get you, Jungaji, to tell us about the last song, which is a Gurumul track.
1: Oh, Gurumul. Yeah, man, this guy, I seen him up at Woodford and it was the Dreaming Festival around 2006 and 2007. I didn't understand what Big Brother was saying. I don't know, it was just an internal, spiritual, profound aesthetic that he possessed, and he just made me cry. Budingigala, he made me cry. And, you know, Elton John said that he had the voice of an angel. And he was taken too soon, as many of our mob dying a bit earlier than they should. But with him, yeah, that the impact that he left within his all youthful years is going to touch those that walk after us far, you know, when we're gone, you know.
0: And here is Gurumul and Weathaw.

0: Telstra in the last 12 months. So we will be urgently taking those issues up with both the telcos but also the Commonwealth.
1: To sport, and the Cronulla Sutherland Sharks have eliminated the North Queensland Cowboys from the NRL Grand Finals, rather, with a 26-6 win at the Sydney Football Stadium. Here's Brett Sprigg.
2: A tight, low-scoring first half was the result of typical finals pressure, but the Cowboys didn't correct their errors after the halftime break. Winger Sione Katoa scored two tries for the home side, including the 100th try of his career. Earlier, the Dolphins achieved a win in their maiden finals appearance, defeating the Warriors 26-16 in Auckland to book a home preliminary final in Brisbane in 2 weeks' time. The first week of finals concludes with the qualifier between the Penrith Panthers and Sydney Roosters at Western Sydney Stadium. Brett Sprigg, ABC Sport, Sydney.
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0: Sometimes the strongest friendships are tested when there's only room for one. Two teammates, one grand final spot. And a decision that could have divided them, but instead showed the true meaning of brotherhood. Joseph Paulos joins Tinara Arona and Sam Wykes on Nijan Footy to reflect on the bonds that helped shape a premiership winning team.
2: Yeah, thanks for the intro, man. Not the island, just Cephalopolo, eh?
3: We'll save them for the offline jokes, mate. The hair's a bit sensitive, but we don't want to let the audience in on it. But man,
4: I'm looking at your Wikipedia photo here.
3: Damn. Full set of hair?
4: Very scuffs, mate. But it does say that you've played a number of clubs here, Penrith Panthers, Parramatta Eels and the Cronulla Sharks included before you went over to England. But yes, that hair is looking very lush. Is that the word, lush?
3: Lush. Not anymore. Luscious, not anymore for luscious, him. Luscious. Anyway, Seth Dog.
2: It's good, boys. Thanks so much for having me, eh? Like T said, we caught up again at Cronulla on the weekend for the 2016 Premiership. It was always good to connect with the team and the boys. A lot of familiar faces there. And I guess just to really cap off something special that we were part of in the town of Cronulla. So,
4: one thing I loved was when I got to see you boys connect, and it's not about you don't talk about what's happening in life now. It's more all the jokes that all the boys used to pay out one another, and there were a few lines that were getting thrown out there. James Seguiaro is there. I know you two have had some banter over the years. But what are your thoughts when the boys get together?
2: Well, it's the funny thing. The reason why I said the island, we did a walk around the field, and Britton the quarter. He was pointing to the top of his head. So I was like, oh my gosh. I left here 10 years ago, and the current players are still teasing the island, man. So can you believe it, eh? The island hasn't sunk. It's still surviving, mate. But it was always good. Obviously, seeing players before us. As Cronulla's been around since 1967. So it was awesome to cap off the night with the old boys, and then obviously seeing the current players too, mixing and getting to meet their families. A few of the Pacific boys, it was nice to see Talakai because I know he's from New Way. So nice to see some New Wayans out there with Lukey as well. But I was thinking about our squad that we played in that year, and man, there was a lot of Pacific boys from Val Holmes, who's Cookie, or hopefully playing this year. Sosia Feki from Tonga, Ricky Lotelli from Samoa, obviously Tagatizi from Samoa, Bakuya from Fiji, and then with the extended squad of New Brown and Jesse Seni Lafau, Samoa, and myself. It was awesome, mate. Like, you think about how far the game's come now, and that was 10 years ago. So I know it's only the influence of the Pacific is growing in the NRL every day or every year. So just to sort of be a part of that small movement that was coming through at the time, and then just seeing just the success of the Pacific in the NRL, it's exciting, and it's only going to get bigger and stronger.
3: Hey, Seth, when you mentioned some of those names, obviously Jesse there, and then even Andrew Fifita obviously had a big part in that grand final.
2: But how did I miss him? Yeah, sorry.
3: But when you think about like those names and then where we grew up out west in Blacktown, St. Clair, Doonside, in the Penrith area, and you're representing, you want to grow up probably winning a grand final for the Panthers, but you get to do that at the Cronulla Sharks, Southern Shire there. Like, how does that make you feel knowing that you grew up with this, all these boys from out west, and you got to do something pretty special with a side like the Cronulla Sharks?
2: Oh, man. Like, again, it's just like living your dream. As a young kid from out west in Sydney, we would do anything just to play rugby league, if it's just getting a ball, kicking it around at school or in the yard. But to reconnect in the NRL on the big stage, and I guess I didn't mention him, but seeing one of your good mates score that try in the grand final, it would go down in history as probably the best try ever score in Cronulla Sharks history. So I don't know. It's those moments you don't realise till obviously we're all having kids and we've all moved on or retired and moved into media or different roles. It's always special to really bring it up again to the boys. And, you know, you don't have to say much, but there's just always a joy to see each other's faces again.
4: Yeah, it's always, you can see it in the eyes, eh, when the boys get together and, you know, 10 years apart, a lot has happened in 10 years, you know, boys going through their own transition and, you know, the roller coaster of that journey. But that's the part that I loved, where when you connect after 10 years, it's like nothing has ever changed.
3: Yeah.
4: And, you know, hugs, you know, boys getting
3: together.
4: The banter's
3: the same.
4: The
3: same. You just mentioned. Yeah.
4: But, and it's not just

0: weeks, but there was a discussion between Sam and yourself around who took that 17th spot in the team. Yeah, how did you, when you reflect on that moment and that the time at the Cronulla Sharks going into that grand final, how what are your thoughts and how did you manage that?
1: Yeah, so me and Taggers, we were both injured in the last round of the season. We were playing down in Melbourne. He was coming back from injury. I was coming back from injury. We were very lucky. We actually put ourselves in a position to be selected for the grand final. After we both came back, we sat down in Shane Flanagan's office and he said he can only go off one. Obviously, being a close mate of Sam Tangataese, it was probably better that I got to do that journey with him as we both came back from our injuries. We're both seeing the same physios. We're both pushing each other like, come on, man, we can do it, one of us. So even though I didn't get to play, it was nice to obviously be in that room and those discussions. Mm. I was still proud of Taggers, and even he said, he goes, Seth, I couldn't have done it if you didn't help me with like the physio and the work we did to get here. And it did feel like he made me feel like it was I was a part of that journey just to make sure he was available to play.
2: 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Coming up, South Auckland artist Sol Brown is back with a brand new single, I Met a Girl. We'll catch up with Sol Brown to talk about music, hope, and giving his younger self a voice. But right now, we're heading to Manus Island in Papua New Guinea for a true Pacific classic. Let's go.

0: That's Chaco Chaco from Manus Island in Papua New Guinea. Formed in 1991, their name comes from the Tahitian word for hermit crab. I'm Kuntamo Crofts and you're listening to Pacific Sundays on ABC Radio Australia.
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0: More than 7 years in the making, Saul Brown's new single, I Met a Girl, is deeply personal. The South Auckland artist says the song connects his experience with childhood cancer to the healing power of music. After more than a million Spotify streams for his breakthrough EP, Saul is sharing that story in a whole new way, speaking with Sose Fuamoli on the record.
2: Saul is my guest today. And look, man, I have to, first of all, give you your flowers because the way you have become like such an awesome architect of this fresh, upbeat sound is super admirable, man. Like, how does it feel to know that your records have been hitting, you know, new waves of fans with each release?
3: Thank you for that, because it's such a blessing and such a win, like being able to finally able to give it a go.
2: Yeah.
3: I think that was the vision behind all of that was, you know, we're not going to know until we go.
2: We can hear a number of different influences in your music, and I would take a guess in saying that having such diverse influences has come with the sort of music that you've grown up with as well. Describe your childhood for me. Describe the upbringing, because I know that we've got a beautiful mixed bag of cultures that make up Saul Brown. Tell me a little bit about the musical upbringing that you had.
3: No, definitely it was, a typical young Pasifika boy, just growing up around a whole lot of family and a whole lot of musical tastes. You know, mum loved to sing, dad loved to play the guitar. Just all the aunties and uncles had different music tastes. Nan and Papa had different music tastes. So we went right from the classics of Elvis Presley, you know, the king, right to a bit of Pesi Samoa and some of the Fijian music, some of the classics there. So obviously a big eclectic range of sound. Because I was exposed to so many, it was just, it wasn't right if I didn't acknowledge all of the songs, yeah.
2: Yeah. Do you think that music was always your pathway?
3: Yeah. It's something that it has always been special to me. You know, it's always given me hope. And that's something that I just always wanted to share with people was hope.
2: Yeah, yeah. Well, for those who might be coming to Saul Brown for the first time today, first of all, you're welcome. But second of all, this is a brother whose story and the music has been so beautifully intertwined. Saul is a childhood cancer survivor. And I've been reading that the way music and poetry, I guess songwriting and poetry, came into play for you was as much about therapy and getting through this time as much as it was, you know, figuring out that this was a creative pathway. I talk to a lot of musicians and a lot of creatives who feel similarly, you know, that the impact of music can get us through hard times. It can make sense of things for us. And I wonder for you, like as a young person navigating

0: such a hectic and chaotic time. Can you tell me a little bit more about the role that music played for you during this period?
1: Yeah, no, definitely. I always, you know, respectfully say that songwriting saved my life.
0: Mm.
1: It saved my sanity as well because, yeah, while I was, locked in hospital for chemo or surgery and long periods of time, we needed something to do. And songwriting, poetry, that was just the natural fit.
0: Yeah. You know? Yeah. And it's such a intimate art form as well, you know, being able to express yourself through lyrics or through poetry. If you're liking what you're hearing so far, make sure you go support Sol Brown. Stacks of music is out there, my people, but I'm going to have everything you need up on the ABC Pacific website. You're hanging out with us here on the record today. Sol has brought me such a cool track list that we're going to jump right into because, like, tell us a little bit about them and how you first came across them.
1: You know, for lack of a better term, it was my first obsession with R&B.
0: Mm.
1: You know, I think a lot of us, you know, respectfully, we talk about Boyz II Men, talk about Babyface, and some of those other 90s artists. But yeah, as it was the first memory for me of really being taken back by a group, you know, I mean, and again, that sort of links up with why I was so in on getting some acapella and I Met a Girl. It was because of that was the first time I really heard it, like, used in a song. So it was just a real special moment. And I remember somehow being obsessed and just making it to one of the appearances in New Zealand.
0: Oh, wow. Amazing. Yeah. There's something in those groups out of Philadelphia, you know, those really beautiful vocal groups as well. There's such a strong DNA for that music coming out of that city in the US. So I'm so glad we're starting here with your song choices. Chosen for you by Sol Brown. This one, Hard to Say I'm Sorry, by As Yet, here on ABC Radio Australia.

0: As Yet, chosen for you by Sol Brown. He is my guest today here and on the record. We are playing with music and music memories, finding out the sort of sounds that has brought Sol to us today.
1: That was Sol Brown speaking with Sose Fuamoli on the record. Coming up, it's been 5 years since New Zealand's Samoan artist Nels went viral with Trying. Nisha Daly caught up with him about the highs and challenges of finding success at a young age and the family support that's helped keep him grounded. But first, let's hear from one of Papua New Guinea's most powerful musical voices.

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0: New Zealand Samoan artist Nels was just 16 when his breakout hit Trying went viral, racking up millions of streams and launching his music career. Now 21 and back with a brand new single, Nels caught up with Michael Chow from Ninja Daily to reflect on the journey, the pressure of early success and what's next.
2: Nels, Talfalavo, so afio mai, how are we doing?
3: We're doing good. Hi, guys.
2: Oh, man, you are... Correct me if I'm wrong, 21 years of age this year?
3: Yeah.
2: Recently turned 21 or?
3: Nah, it's coming up November.
2: Oh, you ain't 21 yet. November's an interesting time to be turning 21, and I'll tell you why in just a second. But look, to start things off, Nels, let's talk about family. You know, you were born in NZ, but roots going back to Samoa. Do you know whereabouts in Samoa your family hails from?
3: Lefanga, Apia, yeah. Last time I was back, 2016. It's a great experience, eh? First time there too. So it was nice.
2: Growing up, you were going between Aotearoa and Australia. I mean, they might seem like they're right next to each other, but culturally quite different experiences, hey? And like, what do you remember about, you know, those days?
3: Growing up, we're always moving back and forth from Melbourne to Auckland. So it was different experiences every time I came back, eh? Even the music, bro, like the music I make is completely different to the Auckland, South Auckland scene, you know what I mean? Like if you hear our South Auckland music and then you hear Naz's music, you wouldn't expect me to be from South Auckland. Yeah, so I don't know, it's different. I don't know how to explain it.
2: How did your love for music first come about?
3: Growing up, we grew up in a church, you know, music's big in church too, so I was a part of the band. And then when I moved here, went to high school here, and my brother took me into the studio, and I met with the boys, like, I was probably 13, 14 years old. So then from there, started recording some music, just mucking around, and then at some point I took it serious. Yeah.
2: I mean, I feel like he had to start taking it serious at one particular point because man got popular, to put it lightly. And I'm curious, like, you know, while we're still flashing back to those, say, schoolyard days, hanging out at house, church with the fam, what sort of songs do you remember listening to?
3: Well, like other people's music? Bro, this artist named Kid Laroi. Man, it was his, so the Trying sample is a Kid Laroi. It's a Kid Laroi beat. Oh, it's like one of his samples, yeah. So when I was just searching up Kid Laroi beats and came across that, and that's when Trying came along. Yeah.
2: If we were to hit up karaoke tonight, Kid Laroi tracks, which one are you going to hop up and do, man?
3: It's probably Stay or Go. Yeah, but it's one of those songs. He's a goat.
2: He's hoping he's listening right now. Hey, and man, let's unpack this big moment in your timeline. The year is 2021. You've just released the song Trying featuring Nola. It ends up clocking 10 milli, all right, on YouTube. 10 million streams. I don't know if you've thought about this lately, but, you know, in a couple of weeks, in November, as you say, you're going to be turning 21. That's also exactly 5 years since that moment when Trying was first unleashed on the world, man. So I'm just saying, you're going to be reflecting on a lot on that birthday and just reflecting today, right now. How does that feel, just thinking about it?
3: Grateful, eh? I remember when it first popped off, I was still shocked. Like, when I first put it out, I didn't expect it to pop off the way it did. So just when I hit, I think, a million in my first week or two, it was, my mind was everywhere. I was like, what? Yeah, it's different.
2: How much influence do you think, like, that one song had on your life, not only as a musician, but as a person?
3: Like, to me? Oh, I don't even know. I don't know. I think, to me, I read it because I was going through a little teenage heartbreak. And I don't know, like, when I released it, the way it spoke to other people, everyone took it different. Some people took Trying as like a healing others like were listening to it while they were heartbroken. So I was just getting all different type of comments about it. And yeah, I don't really know how that influenced me. Yeah, sorry.
2: Oh man, don't ever minimize what you say is teenage heartbreak. Man, I think of my teenage heartbreaks, they're the biggest heartbreaks of my life. All right?
3: Straight up.
2: I've had grown up relationships since then and they don't compare to the pain, bro. So, you know, people are picking up what you're putting down. Like something so personal resonate as strongly as it did with something like trying. I know you're stepping into some new territory now with the new single, Take Control. We'll get into that shortly. But, you know, just thinking about that period of time around trying, like, how did you find it? Those early days of, like, you're exploring music and all that, just trying to discover what Nels sounds like.
3: I try to, like, stay on that one route, like, with that trying type. And as I kept going, like, I was trying out different genres too. Yeah.
2: And if you're just listening in, this is Mike Chow with you on Niche Daily. We're losing all control because we're on the line with Samoan musician Nels.
4: Don't you leave me alone now, I need you to stay.
2: And yeah, this one right here you're listening to, it's called Take Control. It's a brand new single from Nels, a man who no doubt has had to, you know, take control of where that journey in music is taking him today. And we got to, you know, ask, you know, how this new one came about. You know, what was happening in your life, in your world, when you started writing Take Control?
3: Take Control is, it's a love song about letting your partner take control and trusting them in a relationship. You know, I wanted to capture that feeling of being comfortable with someone and letting them lead, you know? Yeah.
2: Scary thing, man.
3: Yeah.
2: I got to also ask, you know, you're working alongside brother boy Coco. Once again, what's it like making magic with that guy?
3: It's different. One of my favorite artists, bro. He was in the studio first, so like just hearing him make music and like my whole family listening to it, he was a bro. He was a superstar of our family, man. Star of our family, and I rate him like top one artist.
2: And it's nice, you know, you get to that sort of relationship where, like, you build that trust. You both kind of know how to finish each other's sentences musically and all that stuff.
3: Yeah.
2: And, you know, beyond, like, you know, working with someone like Coco, I'm curious, like, when you're working on a track like Take Control, for example, who are you showing it to, like, you know, in its unfinished form? Like, you know, are you testing it around with anybody in particular?
3: Yeah, I'll bring a test and I'll show my family. And, like, the reactions, I guess, it's crazy, eh? We all just be at a, let's say we're having like family lunch. I'll just play the track and everyone's just vibing, eh? Go back to the studio and I was like, boys, this is it. This is the one.
2: Yeah, I'm feeling this. I'm feeling this now. Pastor Palusami, please. Oh man, that's so good. And you know, shout outs to the fam, you know, as well, you know. Love the support and safety that you can feel to share the art with people. Because, Zach, again, this is some very personal stuff. When you're writing songs, it's essentially you writing in your diary and then you're showing everybody the words.
3: Yeah.
2: It's how have you found it sharing something so personal, like a song with so many, not just your family, but all these people you've never met before, people wherever they are, wherever they're streaming, all that stuff. Like, what does that feel like for you, man?
3: I just feel like I can relate with a lot of people, you know? Sometimes my songs, it speaks to them, you know. It feels, I don't know, at first I was kind of like weird letting my music out and letting other people hear it, hearing my lyrics and stuff. But now I've gotten a bit more comfortable and just, you know, if they like it, they like it, yeah.
2: Yeah, it turns out they do like it. And bro, not going to lie, can we talk about the music video for a second? I'm watching this gorgeous clip you've uploaded for Take Control alongside Coco and... Firstly, you're looking stylish, mad stylish.
3: Yeah, thanks,
2: those club scenes, they got me thinking of like a prime Usher, the flavor of it all, man. I don't know if that's what you're aiming for, but nailed it. I know the track itself, you know, it's a pumped up track, you know, but like, what are the actual behind the scenes vibes like when you're shooting a video like that one?
3: Bro, it's different, eh? Like the vibes are nonstop. Even when like the videographer like takes a break, but everyone's still vibing to the song because it's on repeat. It's a different type of experience because my other songs, they're like, it comes to a point where it just like kind of dies down. But with Take Control, bro, like everyone was still vibing because everyone was on the liquor too. it was just a big party, bro. Oh, yeah.
2: That's special. And like, you know, for those who don't know, like on behind the scenes on music videos, there's a lot of repetition. You hear the song over and over again. The fact that people were still vibing, even though, you know, the director's yelling cut and you're playing the song again, like, that's the mark of something good. You're onto something there.
3: Yeah.
2: And, like, you know, I don't know where exactly you shot it. I also don't know, like, what time of day or night it was, but, like, you know, how long are you shooting in, like, places like, you know, that club scene or even in the car park area? How long does that take?
3: The club scene was only, like, three hours. Yeah, but usually it's like a bit longer for scenes like that, but it's because the vibes were like so good and everything was just falling into place. We didn't really need that much time, and for the car park, we're probably only there for like an hour and a half. Yeah.
2: Oh, that's sweet. And like you mentioned, must have been easy when those red cups weren't just props, they were getting used. Hey.
3: Yeah, for real. They were getting used.
2: For real. You know, there's no acting involved.
3: Acting, bro. Everyone was like doing a lip buzz, man.
0: That was Nell speaking with Michael Cha from Ninja Daily, reflecting on life after Trying went viral and the lessons he learned along the way. And it's time for the latest from Nell, featuring Coco, his Take Control.

that track, Take Control from Nels. And now, this next track is an Australian Indigenous classic from Coloured Stone, the legendary band from Kunibar Mission in South Australia.

0: That was Black Boy by Coloured Stone, the groundbreaking Indigenous Australian band hails from Kunibab Mission, west of Seduna in South Australia, and first gained national attention with this iconic 1984 release. 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
2: Dipsosaurus dorsalis. All right, that's the word for the day. Apparently it's the name for these iguanas, Michael Chow.
3: They're very green too. Look them up there. They're very green, Jacob.
2: She was not kidding.
3: Greener than Kermit.
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0: The news is coming up in a few minutes, and to take you there, he's Fiji's Oni with Uto Ni Yalo, a talented singer-songwriter, VT1's member and Pacific Break finalist from 2023.

0: That was Utoni Yalow by Oni. The Fijian singer-songwriter is also a member of VT Ones. Thank you so much for your company on Pacific Sundays. I've really enjoyed bringing you the highlights from across ABC Radio Australia and throwing in some great tracks too. Now, don't go too far. After the news, we've got a fascinating story that might just change the way you think about rising seas and land disappearing under your feet.
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0: When our elders' stories are tied directly to physical places, what happens to the language and culture rooted there when those landmarks are swallowed up? In Samoa, Elder Dr. Oscar Stunzner shares how changing shorelines in Lotofana have submerged the rocks once tied to local spirit lore.
2: When the trade winds came, you had a king tides. The waves funneled in through the grotto, funnel up the kōsua, and whistle and groan, and so whistling, groaning, moaning sound. And the people reckon, oh, the ghosts have come. And they were terrified of it. When the trade winds came, no one went there.
3: On the southern coast of Upolu in Samoa lies Tosua Ocean Trench, a 30-meter deep swimming hole formed by ancient lava tubes. Today, it's a famous site for tourists, but for the people of the nearby village Lotofanga, it was always a place woven into local lore. Oscar Stunzner grew up in the village in the 1940s and has ancestral roots there through his father's side. He remembers how the rocks would whistle and moan when the trade winds pushed the tide through the caves. For him, that sound was the bisanga, spirits traveling through the lava tunnels. It was a warning passed down to keep people, particularly children, safe. Stay away from the water or the sea will take you. Recently, Oscar returned to Lotofanga to find the rocky landscape had completely changed.
2: Where we used to fish along the rocks, it's completely underwater now, and the breakers, you can't stand on

0: that you get washed away. That's how the sea has risen.
1: Often the stories our elders pass down are tied to land, a fishing rock, a specific reef, or a meeting place. So when rising sea levels erode those shorelines or submerge them entirely, what happens to the language rooted there? Right across the Pacific, communities are facing the same questions. Does language wash away with the land? Or are we too quick to say it's a loss, and our story lives on in what's unspoken? I'm Afamasanga Seyuli Salamasina von Reiki, and this is Culture Compass, an exploration of survival, revival, and connection throughout the Pacific.
0: If I remember rightly, we've been there about five times, and the adults used to take us. And we used to be terrified about the place and say, oh, we'll take you. So it wasn't too easy to get there because you had to go through a pretty rough country. There's big sinkholes. The one seaward side, the one we call the Kosua, it had water about, you know, say about knee deep, beautiful white sand. And the one about the landward side one, we call a sewer, had a few ferns and lichens and things like that. No water at all. It was dry. That's why they call it called a sewer. And Kosua is called sewer because it had water.
1: Back in Lotofanga, Oscar Stunsner remembers being told that the Pisanga were not only spirits warning his village, they were guides for his people.
0: The people related the seasons when the Pisanga came, also related to crops and harvesting and the fish and all that. They're all related, like certain plants would flower, and they say, oh, the certain fish be coming, and certain birds come, migratory birds, and they say, oh, there's going to be a season when the frigate birds come, oh, it's going to be stormy weather. And they were practically bang on. So, I learned a lot, you know, from the people. And even now, we can relate certain events. Animals do telegraph what's going to happen.
1: But when Oscar traveled back to Lotofanga last year with his son, the rising sea levels had completely changed the Tō Sua and the Tō Le Sua.
0: Well, the Tō Sua had water of almost 10 meters. Beautiful, beautiful water and people swimming in it. The Tō Le Sua had about a meter of water on the bottom, and the sea has come right through both. And where we used to fish along the rocks, it's completely underwater now, and the breakers, you can't stand on it, you get washed away. That's how the sea has risen. And where you kids used to swim, it's all big waves splashing there. You wouldn't believe it.
1: Now that the tide has risen, the caves have filled up, and you don't hear the groans of the Pisanga anymore. Today, the land is home to a manicured park. But even when a place changes, can a story like this stay rooted in our culture?
0: Well, I think most of the people who have grown up in Lotofanga now, they've forgotten about it. The old people, yes, but the young people, no, because they never heard it. And now, the way they call it, Sua and call it Sua, is it's a beautiful park. They cleaned it up. We had to walk through a jungle to get there in the past. Now, it's a beautiful park, absolutely beautiful. I think the Sua and call it Sua had a lot to do with the early beliefs of the people. But as the young people are more educated, all these old beliefs are gone, which is a pity because there were beautiful stories related to the Kosua and Kosua. All that's gone.
2: With Oscar Stutzner sharing that, I know that our languages will continue to live on despite the landscape changing. He was speaking to the host of Culture Compass, Afamasanga Sayuli Salamasina von Reiki, on a brand

0: Tracy Chapman there with Talking About a Revolution, the Ohio-born singer-songwriter whose powerful songwriting made a lasting impact around the world. 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
0: For Indonesian human rights lawyer and activist Veronica Coleman, exile from her home country isn't enough to stop her from speaking out about Indonesia's rule over West Papua. So why was she exiled and what has it meant for her family back in Jakarta? Veronica spoke to Natasha Metten on Sisters Let's Talk.
3: Yes, so in 2019, while I was waiting for my graduation of my master's studies, I hear the West Papua uprising happened. It was an uprising against Indonesia's racism and for West Papua's right to self-determination. Thousands and thousands of West Papuans took to the street demanding independence. And there was already a military crackdown and dozens of West Papuans have been killed. And there was internet shutdown so to prevent the information from getting out. But I still managed to get information from the ground and I tried to connect journalists with them. And that's why the Indonesian government attacked me, tried to pursue me to stop the information from flowing out. But I'm only one of the so many West Papuan defenders at that time to be accused of criminal charges. So yeah, so not just me. Yeah, so since then I haven't gone back. I remember at that time my father called me crying, asking me, because at that time, dozens of police have visited my parents' house. So I remember my

0: father crying, like, you have to stop this. Why are you defending people that you don't know more than your own family? So that really struck me. But I had to tell him, like, please be patient. I can't stop. People are being killed. And this is bigger than us. Please be patient. But yeah, that really stuck with me. But then again, every time I felt like, oh, this is too much. But then when another killings, the news came that, you know, another West Papuan being killed and all that sorts, and chatting with my West Papuan friends, they remind me of, like, what I'm experiencing actually is nothing compared to them. And that's really what keep me strong and keep me going.
1: Is your family at risk? What have the police done to them?
0: Yes, so my parents' house was firebombed twice, and my brother's house was also sent death threats. And yeah, visits from unknown people every now and then. They try to silence me. It's not officially Indonesian police. They will not admit that, but who else, you know, state actors will be the most likely scenario.
1: Taking a step back, how did you feel when you saw the uprising, or when the uprising was happening?
0: Oh, it really, I got goosebumps all over now, and like so much anger and so much power, energy for self-determination. It's really something, it's an honor and privilege to be part of that uprising, even from afar. I can feel the electrifying energy at that time to be part of it. Yeah, like at that time, I knew there was, I had not seen anything like it before. So yeah, and it just proves again and again that Indonesia often says that it's only a handful of West Papuans who want to be independent. But that uprising is a clear reminder that it's only a handful of West Papuans who want to be with Indonesia. Like, a majority of them took to the streets and demand independence. So, that's just another, affirm my belief that, because many people keep say to me that you're a traitor, blood in your hands. And when I read it for like more than 1,000 times, sometimes it's like the Nazis propaganda, which says that if you repeat lie for 1,000 times, then people start believe it. So I sometimes got that same sensation, disorientation. What am I doing, something right or wrong? But yeah, that uprising is clear reminder I am standing with the West Papuan people, the correct side of history.
1: What will happen to you if you return to Indonesia?
0: Well, a police chief has said before that he will personally fetch me at the airport. Yeah, so I don't think it's safe for me to return. I think I'll be arrested right away. And as I consulted with West Papuan activists, I am more useful for the West Papua cause if I can speak freely out here, like spread the news safely, because they can't. Someone needs to do that role. So yeah, I'm with all my privilege here, staying here and work from outside West Papua and Indonesia for now.
1: And what do you miss about living in Indonesia?
0: Oh, everything, including the messiness. It's the messiness, the traffic jam, the things that I used to curse about. I miss it. Even the pollution. I just, every single thing, especially the food. I used to be, I could not cook at all But now I'm quite confident when I say I'm a good cook. It's because of this. I need to eat Indonesian food properly and more frequently. So that's how I learned, started to learn.
1: Finally, Veronica, you will talk about West Papua every chance you get. For people inspired by your willingness to speak out, what do you encourage them to say and do?
0: I really wish that for yourself, read up about it. Internet is free. Well, basically free. Read up about it. There are so many credible journals. So be careful. There are many Indonesian government's propaganda there, including social media channels. So make sure you read credible sources. And talk to other people about it. If you are at uni, hold public discussion about it. If you're at community, hold public discussion about it. So the first step is, I was really surprised then when I was at my study here, like in my whole class, no one had ever heard of West Papua in my classmates. So yeah, I think really the first step is to talk about it, to raise more awareness about it. And that's why I'm really grateful for today's opportunity to be able to share with you about the cause of West Papua. The distance from the northern tip of Australia to West Papua is closer than from Sydney to Newcastle. It's so close, yet you don't hear anything much about it. That's how I think as a first step.
2: That's Veronica Coleman speaking to Natasha Mitten on Sisters Let's Talk. 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Coming up, the Fijian Flying Circus has landed at Brisbane Festival ahead of the Australian premiere. Nisha Daly caught up with the two main stars to take you there. Here's Pikinini New Island from PNG artist Tonton.

0: Tonton Malele there with Pikinini New Island. The Lihir Island artist has been representing PNG music scene since his debut in 2015.
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0: From Fiji to Brisbane Festival, the Fijian Flying Circus is taking audiences by storm with a spectacular showcase of skill, creativity and island flair. Nisha Daly's Jacob McQuire and Michael Chow caught up with performers Giovanna Vera and Mala Bapitu ahead of the show's Australian premiere.
2: Bulavinaka, Foexia. My name is Giovanna Varea, and I'm part of the Fijian Flying Circus.
3: Bulavinaka, my name is Mala, and I'm also part of the Fijian Flying Circus.
4: I detected some Rotuman language there.
2: Yes. Yes.
4: Next question, whereabouts in Fiji is your family from?
2: So for me, my dad is Rotuman, and my mom is Fijian from Yalokumba. And yes, proud to be representing Rotuma in our team because we are the minority. So, Rotuma to the world.
3: Yes. I am from Tavuni. Both of my parents are from Tavuni. And they both share maternal links to Sorkomba Mba and Votua Mba.
4: And for both of you, you know, how did you first come to be a part of VO?
2: For me, the credit goes back to my mom. She always knew that I had interest in the arts industry, and she saw the auditions on the papers and she happened to tell me about it and I went for it. So I have to thank my mom for that. So thank you, mom.
3: I think mine is like sort of the same as well. Both of my parents knew how much I loved performing, how much I loved dancing, and they knew how I wanted to pursue my dancing after high school. So it was one Friday, we were at home, and she was telling me to go and audition, but I was like, I don't know, I'm not ready, I don't know if I should. So on a random Friday, we were just at home and I saw it, but we had a function the next day. So I showed it to my mom, I was like, the audition is tomorrow, but we have to leave at 7 a.m. She was like, nope, don't lie to me. I was like, yes, it's tomorrow. So they drove me down to Nandi, and that's when it all started.
4: I'm hearing a lot of shout-outs to mums this
3: yes.
4: morning. What's the word? Tinangu?
3: Tinangu, yes.
4: Tinangu? Oh, okay. Binaka. Hey, I guess that's kind of actually the next thing I want to ask is, like, who or what do you remember was... Because it's one thing to fall in love with dancing, huh? But,
3: yes.
4: like, to be like, I want to go do this as a career.
2: For me, I'm not really sure when I started loving how to dance, but I think when I was little, anytime there's music going on, when there's family functions, I'm always dancing. But I think it really started to become a reality for me when I first joined my first ever tomaka with my family. I was 13. From there, I think my parents could see, especially my mom, that this was something I was very interested in, and I've never shown a lot of interest in a lot of stuff, but that first tomaka set the path for me to actually be here where I am today.
3: Yeah, for me it also started when I was very little. I would always dance everywhere, and in every function, every family function, I was that kid. I would go up and dance. And because I knew there was no opportunities in Fiji back then, so I didn't think anything of it. It wasn't until I

0: got the opportunity to study abroad, and it really opened my eyes to the possibility of like furthering my dance career. So I actually studied it in high school as well, dance, and I've just been hooked ever since. Yeah.
1: I know each one of you members of the crew, like you carry many hats, you do many things as a team to put on a show. But within the show itself, Fijian Flying Circus, what is your role in the show?
2: So for me, I'm the juggler. I'm a part of a trio, which is now a quartet. It's very exciting. We've never had 4 people do the juggling scene, so that's what I'm really excited for during this tour in Australia. So yeah, I juggle and I dance in a couple of scenes. I help put some, I'd say I'm like an embellishment for the scene, but at the back.
0: I do aerial pole in the show specifically. That's sort of my part, the aerial pole. And I also do the emceeing in the show, which is also very exciting to me because I'm very dramatic. And yeah, so I do that. And like Gio mentioned, embellishment. We're pretty much in all of the embellishment parts. So we do a lot of dancing as well for other scenes.
1: And I kind of just mentioned this before, but you know, when you look around, you know, Vo, we don't just see dancers, we're seeing athletes, we're seeing actors, singers, and even just literally a few minutes ago, engineers, I suppose. You know, you're literally building your own stage, wearing the hard hats and, you know, putting together so many things. Say if my auntie comes up to you tomorrow, she's like, hey, what do you do for work? What exactly do you do? How would you explain to my auntie what you do as part of this team?
2: I think I would explain it. Sometimes this question is hard to explain because we have so many hats, but the one thing I go for is I just tell them that I'm an artist that does a lot of other things. Keep it mysterious.
0: Yeah. That's a really good question. It's really hard to answer. But I would say I am...
2: Fabulous.
0: I'm amazing. I was thinking of, like, just maybe I'm like a jack of all trades kind of thing. So maybe that. I'm a jack of all trades. So I can do anything.
1: No, good answer.
0: Yeah.
1: Honestly.
0: If she comes up, I'm like, what? What do you do? Like,
2: I can make it happen.
1: Sometimes.
0: What do you want me to do?
1: Sometimes you can be so sure of what you do, but when you get one relative comes and asks you one simple question, it's like, how do I boil this down?
0: Yeah.
2: Yeah.
1: So, you know, great answers. You know, as a group, you've done performances internationally, a couple already here in Australia just before, you know, these are shows which are very different creatively, you know, a whole different experience to what you're doing as part of the, you know, Fijian Flying Circus show. For example, we watched you guys do a show last night at a ballet theater, one which has still stuck with us vividly in our minds with how emotional and atmospheric it was. And again, you guys wear many hats to be bringing multiple kinds of experiences to people, you know, in a place like Australia. You know, can you speak a little bit to that, you know, the variety of experiences that you get to bring to audiences?
2: Yes, I think one of the experiences we really want our audience here in Australia to feel, the main one is our motto that we live by, which is a magic moment. We just want them to feel with us in the space, like as we're doing our shows, it's not just about them coming to watch us. We want to be in that moment with them as well. So I think that's why majority of the shows that we bring and take to share with the world, it involves our guests, because I think at the core of our thing, the guests are the heart as well of the show. Not only us, the dancers, but them as well. So, like, together, like, that's the only way we can have life within the show.
0: Yeah. I would say, like Gio had mentioned, like, whenever we do our performances, we don't like it when it's just us and you watch us. Because we've all been taught that way in the company by our mentors, that we want the experience to be vice versa. Like, we're both experiencing this magic together. So that's one of the main things that we always want to take with us. And it's also one thing we like to do as well, is just represent as much of our culture as possible. Not only the culture, but the people back at home and everyone that consider Fiji as home. You know, and even for our Pacific Islands.

0: brothers and sisters that we get to see around the world. So we take a little bit of everything from places we've been to, and we try and bring it to the next stop or to the next place where we can, like, you know, keep the magic going and just keep it alive and interesting, you know.
1: And I think one more thing from this experience that we're currently on, I think we just want people, especially people who haven't had the chance to, like, go back home to their Pacific islands, because I know a lot of our Pacific brothers and sisters haven't had that opportunity. So for us, like, we want to bring home to you, because you don't have that opportunity to go back. We want to bring home a bit closer to you. So I think that that's what makes the whole journey a bit more personal for us as well. So not only for our Pacifica brothers and sisters, but to the people of Australia as well who've never been to our country. We want you to act like when you come to our show, it's like you've been to our country.
0: So, yes. Yeah.
2: You know, specifically for our listeners, our young listeners back home in Fiji, they're inspired or now curious about doing what you get to do, what you get to bring to people beyond the shores of Fiji. Do you have any message or of encouragement or advice for you know, those who are just starting out on their own paths leading towards where, hopefully, where you are?
0: I would say just don't be scared to take the first step, even if there's a lot of, like, setbacks or negativity. That especially when it comes to us as artists, as performers, there's always a lot of negativity that's surrounding what we do, especially back at home. So what I would say is don't be afraid to take the first step, and no dream is too small. We are living proof that you can achieve it. So if we are doing it, you can also do it.
1: As you progress and as you go through all the challenges that you wish to smash and achieve, don't forget who you are. At your core, for us, that's our country and our families back at home who are supporting us as we're far away from them. Never ever forget who you are as you progress through life.
2: Naka, beautiful. Thank you.
0: Ah. Thank you, Vinaka.
3: From the Fijian Flying Circus, that was Giovanna Varea and Mala Babitu speaking with Jacob McQuire and Michael Chow on Niger Daily as the show makes its Australian debut at Brisbane Festival. We may speak the same language, but that doesn't always mean we use the same words. Across the Pacific, local meanings and expressions can shape how important information is understood. Coming up, Jeremy Gao from Tavulu News speaks with Siosina Mele Louis from COSPAC about why language matters. But first, here's Fiji's first all-female band, Marama, with their 2024 release, Marama Dina.

0: That track was Marama Dina by Marama, Fiji's first all-female band making their mark since debuting in 2024. I'm Kundamari Crafts and you're tuned into Pacific Sundays, bringing you the week's standout moments on ABC Radio Australia.
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0: Now, this might sound really obvious, but we all speak different languages. And sometimes when we think we're using words that everyone will understand, it's not quite the case, because maybe there's another word used locally to describe the same thing, but in a more local way, very specific to a country or a place. Jeremy Gao from Tavuli News in Solomon Islands has been speaking about this very issue with Siosina Melelui from the Climate Ocean Support Program, also known as COSPAC.
3: Because El Nino is not part of our language, the word itself is borrowed. It's why when National Met Services start talking about El Nino, someone in the community or farmer, fisherman, fisherwoman, it doesn't mean anything. So that word does not equate to action. Thank you very much. My name is Siosina Melelui. I am the Traditional Knowledge Advisor with the Climate Ocean Support Program, or COSPAC, in the Pacific. It's one of the programs that documents and integrates traditional knowledge with science. And then through that, we work with National Met Services to operationalize traditional knowledge. So I'm based in Apia with SPREP, but I work across our other programs that are based in SPC, our oceans program in SPC, and our colleagues with the Bureau of Meteorology in Australia, also New Zealand, and Geoscience Australia.
4: Now, look, we have heard about El Nino season, you know, as of June, going down now, it's August, September. Now, tell us a little bit about El Nino and how's that, you know, people on the ground would understand it, even though it's so scientific, yeah?
3: Thank you. So with El Nino, we have to remember that El Nino is a borrowed word. But within our communities,

0: they already understand what it is. When we use the terminology El Nino, that's a scientific. The scientific community, those working or studying, understand what it is. But the word, you have to remember that in our context, our local context, for us, words have meanings. Words are things that are not just conceptual, but it's something that you understand, you've experienced, and it's relevant or specific to an area. So for us, like a name of a place has a whole history to it. And it comes with stories. It's associated with things. For us, because El Nino is not part of our language, the word itself is borrowed. It's why when National Met Services start talking about El Nino, someone in the community or farmer, fisherman, fisherwoman, it doesn't mean anything. So that word does not equate to action because it's so remote from their daily activities. But in our own local customs, our traditional ways, there are examples, there are stories of a time.
1: 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As we close our Pacific Sundays, I've got one last track lined up to take you the rest of the way. Young Davy featuring Ozzy Taseru with Tana Island, one of the Solomon Islands' most popular artists. Young Davy is also a producer and founder of the 140 Music label.

Young Davian Ozzie Taseru there with Tana Island. And that's the end of Pacific Sundays, but don't go away. The news is coming up next, followed by Melissa Makin with Pacific Soul. Thank you so much for your company. I hope you have a blessed and beautiful rest of the day. I'm Gundamari Crofts. Join me next Sunday.

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6: ABC News with Andrew Kaloupas. Ireland's Foreign Minister Helen McCanty has downplayed comments by US President Donald Trump, who said he'd love to see British-run Northern Ireland unify with the Irish Republic during a visit to Dublin. Mr. Trump's comments come weeks after the new British Prime Minister Andy Burnham said a referendum on Northern Ireland leaving the United Kingdom was off the table. Under the terms of the 1998 Good Friday Agreement, a referendum on Northern Ireland leaving the UK can only be held at the discretion of the British government. While Mr. Trump says it's inevitable that Ireland will unite with the province, the Irish Foreign Minister says there are many steps to overcome before that can happen.
7: It doesn't change the fact that the Good Friday Agreement is crystal clear. Any type of border poll, any suggestion around a united Ireland can only happen where there is an understanding that there would be consent for this. And I don't believe that we're there yet. If we're to ever see progress, it will only happen at a time where relationships are strong, and that means working on them, working together.
6: US President Donald Trump says he's confident a peace deal with Iran will be reached shortly. Here's Tim Wharton.
8: 6 months after the US and Israel launched strikes against Tehran, the conflict only seems to be widening, with Iranian-backed Houthi rebels advancing south along Yemen's coast, choking off the Bab el-Mandeb Strait at the mouth of the Red Sea. That's bad news for Saudi Arabia, which has been shipping much of its oil from Red Sea ports since the war effectively closed the Strait of Hormuz. Mr. Trump is also under pressure as he searches for a way out of the conflict. Recently announcing an economic pressure campaign designed to force concessions from Iran's government. Speaking in Dublin, Mr. Trump says he's confident Tehran will return to the negotiating table.
9: I think it'll be probably right after the terms. They're trying to hold out as long as they can.
8: Mr. Trump, who is also at odds with Canada over trade, has compared the northern neighbour with Iran.

0: Britain's Reform UK party has received a second donation of almost $70 million in as many days. The BBC's Nomia Iqbal with more.
1: It started with Ben Dilo, a British crypto billionaire who was pardoned by President Trump last year after pleading guilty to failing to set up adequate anti-money laundering controls. He brought forward $49 million he had planned to give over the next 3 years. Then another crypto billionaire, Christopher Harborne, matched his donation. Harborne has backed reform before and gave the party leader, Nigel Farage, a separate $7 million personal gift before the last general election. Mr. Farage is being investigated by Parliament's Standards Watchdog over whether that gift should have been declared. He says it was a personal gift and did not need to be registered.
0: Small businesses say soaring costs, red tape and cash flow pressures are pushing them closer to breaking point. The latest Australian Chamber of Commerce and Industry survey found more owners are considering shutting down than a year ago. More than 60% of businesses surveyed cited energy and supply costs as their biggest concerns, and almost half pointed to maintaining profitability. Chamber CEO Andrew McKellar says compliance demands are also weighing heavily on business owners.
2: The burden of red tape is just getting greater and greater across the board. The amount of time that business owners have to spend just doing compliance, licensing, approvals, payroll, all of those things, that's constantly going up. And that's an area where we can simplify.
0: Rescuers in the Philippines have retrieved more remains from a passenger ferry that was gutted by fire on Wednesday, bringing the death toll to 76, with 13 still missing. Only 43 people survived the blaze on the ferry, which was carrying 132 passengers and crew. The ferry had sailed from the capital, Manila, and was 39 kilometres from its destination in Coron in southwestern Palawan province when the fire erupted. An investigation into the cause is underway. To sport, and the Brisbane Lions have set up an AFL preliminary final clash with Hawthorn after thrashing Adelaide by 53 points at the Gabba. Here's Quinton Hull.
3: The Premiers started brilliantly, kicking the first five goals of the game in just 7 minutes. Adelaide did steady and reduced the margin to 9 points early in the second quarter, only for Brisbane to once again burst clear, the Lions winning 21 goals 18-144 to 13-13-91. Charlie Cameron kicked five goals for the victors against his old club on a night where Adelaide forward Taylor Walker kicked two goals in his last game. The Lions to meet the Hawks at the MCG in a twilight prelim on Saturday. Quinton Hull, ABC Sport, Brisbane.
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6: But if this is really important, this relationship, then why do we continue to pollute our environment, pollute our grandmother ocean, pollute our family or part of us, the land? Because we say they are connected to us, then that's part of us that we are also destroying or polluting. Eh?
7: We were paddling, getting tired, about to give up, and a turtle of honor would pop up as if to encourage us or guide us in the right direction. Or one of the great birds would fly down over us and encourage us. And so it's been a very special time.
8: If we think about how we care for creation as part of the way we worship, what does that say about our faith? The creation story wasn't about humanity standing above nature, but living side by side with nature. So what is our role in that story? Francis Namomo coordinates ecological stewardship and climate justice for the Pacific Conference of Churches, and she joins us from Tuvalu to unpack ecology, the idea of life as worship, and what the Good Samaritan can teach us about being a loving neighbour in a climate crisis.
6: The season of creation is observed by churches around the world, and we've even contextualized it to the Pacific as a time or the month that we focus on creation, God's creation, and our preaching, Bible readings throughout the month of September until the 4th of October focuses around creation. And as a reminder of our role as custodians of God's creation, in protecting what he initially created in the book of Genesis and said it was all good. But now, because of the effects of climate change and how we as humans have exploited that goodness, it's a time to pause, reflect, and really look at the way we have been treating our environment. So for this year, the theme is Living Waters, because it's developed by the Season of Creation Committee, made up of churches around the world, including the World Council of Churches. And I think Reverend James Bhagwan sits in that committee. We were able to take the resources from the world, from that particular committee, and develop what would be more relevant to our context in the Pacific. So the resource materials have been sent out to our member churches in the region, but also partners who work closely with the Pacific Conference of Churches on this, on work around environmental, ecological, climate justice work.
8: Amazing. And we're talking at a time when Reverend James Bhagwan is stand-up paddleboarding across Viti Levu and a small team at the start. One of our cousins was actually involved in sending them off from the yacht club, but the Paddle for Hope is being described as an eco-pilgrimage, which is, I think, a really interesting concept. So what makes it a pilgrimage rather than an environmental campaign?
6: It is a eco-pilgrimage because we have often talked about faith as part of our lives as Pacific people, but how do we live out our faith and become public witness of this? And so the eco-pilgrimage is really not only to act out our faith by connecting with nature, paddling around the island, but also it's an opportunity to meet with communities along the coast and share the information around the Season of Creation. We've got partners who are part of this particular pilgrimage, the Ministry of Environment and Climate Change, Fiji, SPREP, Waste Recycle, Return, and some of these companies who have been part of this, the organizing, the preparation, and also the eco-pilgrimage. This was a publication by WWF along with the late Reverend Wangai Nambete, when he talks about life as worship. However you live on a daily basis, do you, when you worship, do you, I don't know how to describe this, but if you're throwing litter, is that part of worship? If you're throwing out rubbish, if you're destroying an environment, is that how you worship? So how do we live out our worship as public witness to the rest of the world? But also recognizing in that particular eco-theology that all of their own dignity, and I think this is important for indigenous people in the Pacific, because we always talk about our relationship with land, with the ocean. But if this is really important, this relationship, then why do we continue to pollute our environment, pollute our grandmother ocean, pollute our family or part of us, the land? Because we say this, they are connected to us, then that's part of us that we are also destroying or polluting. Eh? So this is, it's an eco-pilgrimage because it goes beyond just the advocacy that we need to protect our ocean and environment. I think it's an opportunity to put faith into action and also encouraging communities along the coast and those who are going to be part of the journey that we all have a part to play. Whatever small steps you take contributes to the bigger responsibility as custodians or stewardship of God's creation.
8: That's so well said and interestingly put. Francis, do you find that framing it through a theological lens makes people more compelled to do the right thing when it comes to the natural environment?
6: I think sometimes, yes, when the theological lens or what sometimes pastors would term as the language that touches

0: the hatter, what language would we use to draw attention to the issue, but at the same time, move people's heart to respond? And I think for us at the Pacific Conference of Churches and member churches around the Pacific, we've realized the important role or the prophetic role of the church is to provide that consciousness all the time to the people of our region. While development might take place, we might want a lot of developments in our different countries. I think the role of the church in this very critical time is to prick that conscience and remind people, do we really need this? Is there something that's already existing that we can work from or add that can already be used or can be utilized to help in how we see development rather than always wanting more? So I guess I always feel that language, the theology aspect is quite important because it often make people reflect, think through. And it's also a language that can be simplified or taken into different, people can always contextualize it to how they feel. And I think when they are moved, then they feel the need to respond.
1: It'll be really interesting to see some of the feedback from Reverend James Bhagwan as he moves through so many of these coastal communities and hearing about what their challenges are, whether it's plastic pollution or erosion or pressure on their fisheries and fishing. Here's James in a post he made to those following along at home on his paddling journey.
2: I know most of you are probably watching the hibiscus crowning, but as we have now finished our first week of the Paddle for Hope, I just wanted to stop by to just say some Yunakavaka level to the different communities and supporters that we've had through the Paddle for Hope page, Stand Up Paddlers Against Single-Use Plastics, but also particularly for just giving thanks to God for this week, getting started, getting things moving on the paddle. Getting communities involved has been a really important opportunity for us. It's been a challenge the first week. We had a great start on Tuesday with the launch of the paddle Feast of Creation, Season of Creation program we had at the Suva Sailing Center. We had a really good start. The weather was beautiful, not so windy, as we paddled from Nodala Bay, from the sailing center to Moai Vuso in Navukavu. Our appreciation to the Thal Talangase, the divisional superintendent of the Suvavo division of the Methodist Church in Fiji, for his support, and for Talatala there in Navukavu for his support. Great start to our program with presentations from Waste Recyclers Fiji, from the Ministry of Environment, and of course from PCC and SPREP. Wednesday, we continued. It was the toughest paddle of the week. We had a 22-kilometer side wind paddle in extremely strong winds, heavy rain, but we made it from Moai Vuso in Navukavu to Tongoru, just outside Navua, where we engaged with the community there, which is a climate-affected community. And that was a really beautiful occasion because we were able to deliver some tires and get them started on their homemade seawall. This is a local community experiencing climate change, doing its part to protect itself and move from vulnerability to resilience. In the evening on Wednesday, we were with the community of Holy Family, the Anglican parish in Wainwright, Nauvoo. And then on Thursday morning, we paddled from across Rovendrau Bay to the Pearl, where we were hosted to morning tea by the general manager and the staff there, and heard about their great work that they're doing at the Pearl Resort on trying to get people to understand and appreciate and protect the marine biodiversity in the area. And so that was really great. And then we paddled across to Ngalor, to Lomeri Parish and to the Ngalor Methodist community. So it was an ecumenical gathering. We spent the night at the Marist Eco-Spirituality Retreat Center. But we had a great talanoa between the Methodists and the Catholics about Season of Creation, a lot of discussion around plastics and how we can do our part to stop plastic waste

0: Katawa to have our shower, have some food. Taltalangasi Serua was there. Taltala from Korolevu was there. So we had a great opportunity to have a good evening presentation and talanoa with the PCC team and also the Minister of Environment and Climate Change before we called it a night. So it was a really good engagement. And then early this morning, Taltala and the young people of the village in Vutulevu went and did a beach cleanup. They showed us what they had picked up, and then we had a little bit more talanoa before we continued our paddle to Tangange here on the Coral Coast. It was really a beautiful day, strong winds, but lovely conditions nevertheless, a little bit of swell here and there as we paddle along the Coral Coast. And while we were paddling, the team from Waste Recyclers Fiji held a workshop in Tangange for the community there. And we were received, of course, very lovingly when we arrived. So it's been a really good 5 days of paddling. And we are so grateful for all the communities that have supported us along the way, for the churches, the people of the Vanua, who really understand and are engaging in this conversation about caring for God's creation. And at the same time, very specifically on plastic pollution is something that's very important for us to work on. And it's great to see this happening at an ecumenical level. We've had the Catholic Church, the Methodist Church, the Anglican Church. Tomorrow we will be attending worship at Ngange. I'll be preaching there. And then we have a rest day. Sunday is a mandatory rest day, not just because it's Sunday, but because we are trying to take care of our bodies and look after our health. I want to say a wonderful appreciation to all of those who continue to support us. A big shout out to the PCC team, to our land crew, to our logistics team who are with us, who go ahead of us, make sure things are ready for when we arrive, who coordinate things on the ground while we do our part on the sea. And it's been a very challenging time. It's been a very difficult time. There were some very difficult moments, particularly on Wednesday, when we faced extreme winds, strong winds and currents, but our faith came through. The Vanua, God's creation, all supported us. We were paddling, getting tired, about to give up, and a turtle, a vonu, would pop up as if to encourage us or guide us in the right direction. Or one of the great birds would fly down over us and encourage us. And so it's been a very special time. I really want to share my appreciation to our lead paddler, Graham Taylor. There's just two of us paddling, but he's the lead. He's our paddling captain, as I like to call it. He's the captain on the sea. I'm the captain on the land in the talking part of it. But thanks to everyone who's supported us. Please continue to pray for us. We have just completed week one of four. Next week, we will continue our way around the Western Division through to Nandronga, across to Amandi, Lautoka, and hope to end up in Ba by the end of the week, next Saturday. And then it's up to Ra and across into the top of the island the following week, down into Tailevu, and finally back into Rewa on the fourth week, where we will conclude our paddle time. You can find out more about why we're doing what we're doing, about the Season for Creation. The Season for Creation information is on the PCC, Pacific Conference of Churches, Facebook page and website. And for more about our paddle, you can go to our Facebook page, Paddle for Hope, Stand Up Paddlers for Against Single-Use Plastic. Be safe, respect the environment, and care for one another. God bless you. Naka.
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2: That was Reverend James Bhagwan, who is on a paddle of hope around Vutulevu to spread awareness about plastic pollution. But I'm talking today to Francis Namomo, who is part of that team at the Pacific Conference of Churches. Francis, what have been some of those issues that communities raise when it comes to their own environment and how to manage it?
3: We've worked with communities that have relocated because of climate change. And for the past years, when we reflect on the season of creation, I think the issue is it's visible, it's real for communities, and we can continue to talk about the impacts of climate change or the impacts of how we have treated our environment. I think what has been the the trend.

0: for the Pacific Conference of Churches. In during this time, the season of creation is to remind churches of its responsibility, and that is to continuously speak, use the pulpit as an influential platform to remind people of their role as stewards of God's creation, how to look after small things from throwing your rubbish to utilizing water wisely, turning off the light when it's not in use. I think the important for PCC having to include the season of creation in its calendar, but also promoting the season of creation to our member churches and communities around, faith communities around the region. It's not only a reminder that this is a season that from 1st of September to the 4th of October is a season of creation, more about what we will do about this. We know that our environment or the impacts of climate change is very visible. A lot of our communities are at the front line of this. There are other related issues like deep sea mining or nuclear testings that are happening or have happened in the region. How do we learn from this? And as churches in the region, being not only the prophetic voice, but the conscious of people, reminding people that the environment is part of who we are. The creation started with all the trees, the animals, the sea, before Adam and Eve were created. What was created earlier was to support humanity. But it seems like we have tried to put ourselves in a higher pedestal than other creation. And we are commanding or instructing what we want or extracting from creation when really we're supposed to be living side by side with creation. And that's part of who we are as Pacific people. So while our indigenous Pacific ways recognizes this aspect, our faith has over the years recognize that we haven't done enough, that we need, because of our creation story, we need to embrace that aspect of relationality, relationship building back with creation and with God. So that it has been one of the key things that the Pacific Conference of Churches have continued to promote.
1: So when everyone finishes this Paddle for Hope and this kind of push to educate people about pollution and climate, what happens next?
0: Yeah. So the Paddle for Hope is designed in a way to not only to paddle out into the ocean, but rather one is the paddle to make the relationship between people, ocean, and land visible. Eh? We also have a team that's doing they're driving along the Queen's Road. Yes, they're driving along Vitilevu as well, going to the paddlers, the road-based team. Eh? And what they do is really to witness in cleanups. They're doing cleanups in communities, little measurements, because we've partnered up with SPREP and Poorlip and other organizations, plastics and recycling education, biodiversity awareness, Talano and worship. Every Sunday when they stop in one of the communities on Saturday evening, they try to participate in the worship on Sunday, the following day in the same community. The SUP against SUP is really the stand-up battle against single-use plastics because of the toxic toxicity of plastics in our waters, in our land, on our land in the Pacific. But also, at the same time, during this period of the season of creation or the month of September, women from Arafik are meeting here in Tuvalu. I guess the theme is around Tuakoilei, which is a Tuvaluan word, and it translates to my good neighbor or my loving neighbor. And this is taken out from the book of Luke, the story of the Good Samaritan. Tuakwele was the outcome of the 2024 Climate Conference of Pacific Churches.

0: in Fiji. We're bringing it to Tuvalu to draw intersections between gender, climate, and faith. But also, what does that look like when we're talking about neighbors, our neighbors in Australia, our neighbors in Vanuatu or Tonga, Samoa, but also our neighbors in our own context, eh? My neighbor that's living next door to me, and how do we look out for each other in the context or in the face of the climate crisis? And even through this theme of living waters, we heard today in one of our delegation preached and talks about if I was given only a jug of water to live with for a week, will I be able to share this water with somebody who would be in need of water, who may have no more water and is thirsty? And it allows us to think that these living waters, because we are surrounded, we always say we're connected by this big ocean. When we're dumping rubbish into the ocean or when we're polluting our ocean, it affects everybody.
1: Fafetai Lassi and Vinaka Vakalevu to Francis Namomo and Reverend James Bhagwan. 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
4: A party that wants to restore Christian Europe is prospering in an atheist heartland. This is the Religion and Ethics Report. Andrew West on ABC Radio National, ABC Listen, and across the Pacific on Radio Australia. And that story soon. Australia's Law Reform Commission is due to release its review of surrogacy laws this week. Advocates have lobbied hard for commercial surrogacy for those who don't want or can't have a natural pregnancy. But the United Nations Special Rapporteur on Violence Against Women, Reem Al-Salem, worries about the exploitation of poor women. She was in Australia recently to meet commission members.
5: The distinction between commercial and altruistic surrogacy is an artificial distinction, because really what allows surrogacy to flourish is the ability to buy, to commission the buying of children and to pay. This payment, by the way, most of it goes to the intermediaries, to the clinics, to those who benefit from the commodification of the bodies of women and girls. I actually had a meeting with the Australian Law Reform Commission. It was a very good meeting. We discussed some of the issues in the report, and I understand it's coming out in September. So it was a good opportunity also for me to convey some concerns and issues I had. And
4: I mean, you referred there, Reem, effectively to the buying and selling of children, the commercialization. I should say the advocates of so-called commercial surrogacy say no, it is simply compensating the woman who is carrying the child. They reject the idea that they're buying children. They just say we're compensating a woman for 9 months of labor.
5: First of all, the woman who bears the child and delivers the child is the mother of the child. This is really the understanding of what a mother is. Commercial surrogacy has the word commercial in it. So there is a sale and a purchase. as I just told you, also according to the findings of my report, a very small fraction of the money that is paid actually goes to the women. And the women and girls that form the majority of those that are involved or engaged in surrogacy are women from impoverished backgrounds, are women who are trying to make ends meet, are women who may be escaping conflict situations. They may be finding themselves in situations of

0: trafficking and slavery-like situations, including for surrogacy. So, and let me just say also, Andrew, that there is a misconception about people having a right to have their own children. And there is no such right in international law. Because a child is produced that has gametes of your own, doesn't establish an automatic link to parenthood. And the Hague Commission on private international law couldn't, in fact, also come to an agreement on that.
1: I guess, though, how do you answer the question? It's often made and often put very powerfully. How else are, for example, gay male couples to have a family? They'll tell you their only option is through surrogacy.
0: Let me just be very clear that my position and conclusions apply to any commissioning individual. So it is not positioned against a certain form of family or a certain kind of union, because we know there are also commissioning couples or individuals that are heterosexual. We don't know actually who is commissioning individuals, and we never do any background checks. I disagree that this is the only way, because until, you know, very recently, until we've had all these global efforts to push and normalize surrogacy, adoption was a form of caring for a child and having your child.
1: Yeah. If people do not have a right to a child per se, I guess the flip side, Reem, is do children have a right to natural and biological parents, including the right to a mother, a natural mother?
0: It's a very good question, because if you look at international law and humanitarian law, they're very clear that, first of all, they protect mothers. They protect in particularly lactating mothers, pregnant mothers. In times of conflict, there are special provisions also made for them. A child, according to the Convention on the Rights of the Child, has the right to parents, to be with their parents. Parents can be adoptive parents, can be your biological parents. But the most important thing is that children have a right to safety, security, freedom from exploitation and abuse. And also, the best interest of the child has to guide all interventions on children. To bring a child into this world already pre-programmed to be sold or put in a situation of extreme precariousness, because that's what we're effectively doing, is by definition, I would say, against the best interest of the child. A child also has the right to know where it came from. And the overwhelming majority of children born through surrogacy don't actually know they were born through surrogacy. They have a right to their identity. This is often concealed from them. They are removed from their mother immediately upon birth. They don't benefit from the skin-to-skin contact. And that has also been proven to have serious negative consequences on their well-being and development. So all these issues play a role.
1: You said that you did have a meeting with the Australian Law Reform Commission when you were in Australia recently. The Law Reform Commission has been criticised for the fact that the advisory committee that was overseeing this review of surrogacy laws was overwhelmingly staffed, or as it were, by pro-surrogacy advocates. Did you get an impression of how the Law Reform Commission was thinking, and what was influencing the Law Reform Commission?
0: So look, this is a concern I had heard as well. And in all transparency, I conveyed it also to the Australian Law Reform Commission. They were, of course, aware of this criticism. They assured me that, they act only in an advisory capacity. There is, I would say, a legitimate point to the concerns by the different organizations, and especially women's organizations, that any processes need to avoid a conflict of interest. And so if you have members of the advisory committee that are either exclusively or largely pro-surrogacy, then there is a legitimate question as to, you know, how are they going to reach their decisions in an impartial way? And I'm not saying that the commission won't be, because the president told me they were aware of the need to avoid conflict of interest, but also they are aware of the work that they have to do. And of course, the commission's work is also guided by the terms of reference that they received, and they have to stick to that. Just to finish on that point, I was told that the commission's report is, you know, trying to also offer some quote-unquote creative solutions. I'm looking forward to seeing that report, and I promise to engage on it also.
1: What are the international trends when it comes to surrogacy? Because I noticed that a number of countries that some Australians used to go to

0: to engage in commercial surrogacy are increasingly closing off those options. What are the trends here?
1: There are countries that were very laissez-faire about surrogacy that are looking finally at the data. What is the data telling us about the impact on women and children when it comes to surrogacy? And they're acting, therefore, in view of the data and the evidence that they have. When it comes to the international framework, and this is what I say in my report, it's important to look also at surrogacy through a human rights lens, which I find, you know, really missing from the discussions and the feedback, also especially by fertility clinics and medical doctors. I was really astonished that most of them, at least the ones I've spoken to, have not been able to think of the human rights consequence. This is a system of exploitation and abuse that targets the most vulnerable women and girls in society, those that come from the most impoverished backgrounds. Women and girls who enter surrogacy arrangements cede total control over their body, over their reproductive functions, to the agency or the clinic, to the commissioning individuals. The commissioning individuals' will and desire becomes the only thing that matters. They control everything about those women, including how they should give birth and whether they should give birth. I think you're aware that there has been many cases where children commissioned through surrogacy have been aborted for no other reason other than the fact that the person who commissioned them wanted these children to be aborted.
0: Just on another matter, not so long ago, it was reported that Australia's Sex Discrimination Commissioner, Anna Cody, had privately asked whether any influence could be brought to bear to prevent the United Nations from reappointing you as a special rapporteur. She was concerned principally about your position on transgender treatments for children and young people and your concerns about how Australia defines sex through gender identity rather than biology. Have you ever had the chance to speak with Dr. Anna Cody, the Sex Discrimination Commissioner?
1: So I did meet with three members of the Australian Human Rights Commission while I was in Australia, including Dr. Anna Cody. Again, it was a good meeting in the sense that it allowed me also to clarify some of the statements that were made and reported in the press, you know, over which I was also concerned and expressed that concern also very officially to the Australian Human Rights Commission, but also to the government of Australia. Now, I firmly believe that all stakeholders, but including independent human rights commissions, they don't need to agree with everything we say, but it is a requirement to respect our functions, to respect our independence and impartiality, and not to undermine it. And so this I reiterated again, and I think that message was clear.
0: UN Special Rapporteur on Violence Against Women, Reem Al-Salem. There's a longer version of that chat at our website and a statement from the Australian Law Reform Commission. And you're on ABC Radio National, and this is the Religion and Ethics Report. For the first time since the 1930s, a far-right party is poised to take government in a German state. In weekend elections in Saxony-Anhalt, the Alternative for Deutschland won 44%. Now, the party's unmistakably anti-Islam, but its relationship with Christianity is seriously strained. Princeton University political scientist Jan Werner Müller is one of the world's leading experts on the far right.
2: It's the first time that the far right has won outright in one of the German federal states. It's also a version of the far-right party, the Alternative for Deutschland, that is seen as particularly radical. So unlike some other far-right parties in Europe that have done well, that have all essentially become at least somewhat more moderate in the last few years, you can't say the same thing about the German situation. They've in many ways become more radical in terms of their historical revisionism, in terms of their policy programs. So it's a deeply worrying development.
0: Yeah, so you don't think, Jan Werner, that if the AfD is allowed to hold office, it will end up doing what Giorgio Meloni has done in Italy, that is a party rooted in fascists but essentially governs as an old-fashioned Christian democratic party. You don't think that's possible in this case?
2: So we're only talking about one federal state. So many of the topics that this party tends to campaign on, asylum policies, what to do with refugees, etc., they can't do anything about at a local level. I mean, they can make life more difficult for people, there's no question about that, and they probably would. But what they can really sort of influence are education, where they're against, you know, inclusion at schools, cultural policies, where they've already said, you know, we don't want modern thinking, we want German thinking, whatever the hell that exactly is meant to mean exactly. So they can do a lot, and I think they have every reason to want to do it, because they will then show that, look, you know, in all these areas, we've actually made changes. In other areas, which are very important for the election outcome as well, namely economic policies, again, they're fairly constrained and they can simply keep playing the game that it's the fault of all the other parties. That, sorry, there was no money left. Plus, you know, it's the federal government anyway that really makes the important economic policies. So I think they can have the, I mean, I'm reluctant to say the best of both worlds, but from their perspective, I think governing and then remaining radical and at the same time always being able to blame things that go wrong on other people shouldn't be too hard a thing to do.
0: Yeah, on the immigration issue, how much is this code for Islam, or is it really even code? I mean, do they speak openly about their disdain for Islam in the AfD?
2: I think it's very open. That's, again, the astonishing difference with a couple of other far-right parties in Europe that have engaged in at least some attempts to look more moderate. Here, it's all very clear. It's also, if you look at the personnel, it was well known that some of the people closest to their main candidate really came out, not just out of a far-right milieu, but really sort of were clearly associated with neo-Nazi movements in the past. And that was not really disavowed very convincingly. They want, like, you know, kind of citizens to get together and start policing themselves. In other words, it's a kind of invitation for vigilante justice on the ground. So very radical proposals. Having said all that, at least for now, some surveys seem to be showing that actually what voters cared about the most was the economic situation. And this is also a bit of a sea change. That in the old days, there would have been plenty of other parties, mostly on the right, where people would have said, you know, these are the parties who we tend to trust on the economy. You know, the far right has no real record on what they would do about the economy, but that's a pretty important break as well, that all of a sudden they're actually in a perverse way, not just seen as a party of fear, fear of migrants, fear of refugees, but a party of hope, a party that, you know, supposedly can bring about economic changes that benefit people in general.
0: Yeah, on this question of religion, and I'm edging towards a much bigger question than this election result. In fact, it's a big question that you posed in a really interesting essay in Foreign Policy magazine. But on this religion question, we know that the AfD is anti-Islam, but is it pro-Christian?
2: So some of them are playing the game that many other figures in the world today are also playing, for shorthand, Christian nationalism. Is certainly also part of their agenda. But I would say in this particular case, it's not a main theme. It is just mainly nationalism. It is also validating a kind of completely idealized version of the old East Germany. So they're also playing the game of nostalgia. They certainly are against the official churches, because the official churches, you know, tend to welcome refugees, send signals of empathy, and so on. So they've already also said, ideally, much less money for these official churches. But like other parties, so I agree with you on that, they sometimes also basically say, oh, the churches actually don't really represent believers anymore. Believers, you know, have strong nationalist feelings, have totally different policy preferences. So they do a little bit of that. But I'd be very reluctant to say that this was really a main theme in this past election campaign.
0: Yeah, but this is what you, I think, very cleverly called their support for Christendom, not Christianity.
2: So that is certainly something that people like Viktor Orban always used to do. Meloni does it as well. Meloni even went on record as saying, to be Christian, you don't actually have to believe anything. It's really all just about belonging and basically saying that, yes, I'm part of the proper Italy, which is then, let's say, understood as Catholic, but no ethics on the ground required, so to speak. You don't actually have to do anything. So that's something that's certainly out there in Europe. It's heavily supported by the current American administration, including now financially. They've basically said, no, we would like to support MAGA-style movements, parties, think tanks in Europe, because we believe that this is the right ideology. No pun intended, and it's basically something that very often will revolve precisely about this kind of Christian Christian nationalism. Mm.
0: Some people will be surprised, though, to read that the Alternative for Deutschland is actually prospering in the least religious parts of Germany, because I think in Saxony-Anhalt, only 10% of people call themselves Christians. I think only 3% of people call themselves Catholics. Why is this?
2: I would again say that the main topics, concerns in this particular election campaign were about the economy. So it's also the land that has depopulated the most. It's the oldest land. It's one where, indeed, you don't really find any major industry anymore. So it was very straightforward, I think, for them to basically play on nostalgia and say that supposedly things had been better in the past, that they had been abandoned by the federal government. All that resonated a lot, and maybe less obvious, they kind of managed to put a twist on it, which made them ultimately seem like a party that has a very positive message. That one of their slogans was, everything is possible. I mean, this sounds more like Obama than a typical far-right party, you know, which operates with fear and anxieties and so on. So I think they kind of very cleverly managed to campaign on many different things at the same time. And as banal as it might sound, but it's a lesson that I think others have learned as well, continuous presence on the ground.
0: Well, you've written this fascinating essay. We'll put a link to it about the future of European Christian democracy. You said Christian democracy was Europe's indigenous political ideology, but unlike Christian nationalism, it promotes moderation and it successfully reconciled church social teaching with democracy. It could hold the answers to Europe's fears at the moment. Why then have the Christian Democrats in Germany sunk to less than 20%?
2: Maybe just to explain, I think the general idea was that old-style Christian democracy was about an acceptance of pluralism and was also a kind of political technique of essentially mediating between different parts of society. And ultimately, so it comes down to a Catholic vision that society should not be conflictual, but should basically exhibit harmony, including harmony among, let's say, capital and labor and many other groups. That was easier to do, clearly, when there was more money to go around. In that sense, even though she was obviously a Protestant, someone like Merkel was still an old-style Christian Democrat because these were good years for Germany, and she could basically really take a lot of conflict out of politics. The far right talks the talk of Christianity, but of course they do the opposite. You know, they wage culture war all the time.
0: Princeton University professor Jan Werner Muller. His latest book is called Street Palace Square, The Architecture of Democratic Spaces. And you're with me, Andrew West. The war in Sudan is in its fourth year, a death toll as high as 400,000. Now the violence has come to the last refuge, the Nuba Mountains, where Christians and Muslims have traditionally lived in peaceful coexistence. The Sudan People's Liberation Movement has moved in to control the abundant resources. Mohamed El Noor is a distinguished Sudanese human rights lawyer. He works with Christian Solidarity Worldwide.
3: Well, Sudan was the biggest country in Africa and the Middle East before the independence of South Sudan, which gained its independence in 2011 after a referendum. As a result, the Sudanese People Movement, which controls the south, had been fighting the central government. The Nuba Mountain, which shared border with South Sudan, this is very significant. And South Sudan is a fast region with the area controlled by the movement equivalent the combined size of Rwanda and Burundi. It's very rich area, rich of mineral and gold. And this is one of the reasons of the conflict. So the capital of the SPLM, Sudan People Liberation Movement, is Kauda, where most of the conflict are now.
0: Yes, and it's a very beautiful area. It has been so far spared a lot of the violence that has affected the people, tragically, of Sudan. What's happened now, though?
3: Well, this area witnessed lots of atrocities and crimes. After the referendum of South Sudan in 2011, the war started in Nuba Mountain in South Kordofan. And since then, people from Nuba Mountain have been displaced many times. In this war, many people decided to go back because the war now is like everywhere in Sudan. and the region was relatively safe. So people from Nuba Mountain decided to go back. But now the situation has become really, really, really bad.

0: with acute hunger, with people can't go farming because of this conflict. The conflict, in my opinion, started when the SPLM decided to demarcate the area. And the only reason for that is to control the resources. The SPLM has been mining in this area for a long time. The local community is not benefiting from this. So they spoke out, calling for development and improvement of the areas. And now the SPLM want to control this area. The one Toro ethnicity, one of the biggest ethnicities in the area, rejected the demarcation. So since then, the war like started between SPLM and then between communities, between other ethnicities. For me, it is not like a purely religious war or religious conflict.
1: Yes, well, as I understand it, 45% of the population in the Nuba Mountains is Christian. That's very different to the rest of Sudan, where I think only 5% of the population is Christian. Has this almost even balance in the population been the key in the past to its religious harmony? And how is that breaking down?
0: I'm not sure about the 45%, but I think it's higher than that, considering there is so many traditional worshippers in the area. And as you rightly mentioned, the Nuba Mountains are well known of it is coexistent and accommodating all communities, regardless of their background. It is the only region where you can find a Christian husband married to a Muslim woman, and the children have like different religion. This is a crime in the criminal law. But in Nuba Mountains, this shows the how people are living together in peace. Unfortunately, this great example has started to fall now. For example, Christian in Kadugli, in the capital, woke up in last Easter in the morning to find their church pinned to the ground. In the recent months also, there is many priests have been killed, many elders have been killed, kidnapped with their families and including kids. These people are motivated by Allah. They are incited by Allah. The SPLM has a role to play here to divide the community, to control the resources. And the army also has a benefit from dividing this community to weaken the SPLM. As you know, the SPLM is allied with the RSF. So this division within the SPLM, in it is a stronghold in Kauda, their capital, is really great for them.
1: So your concern, though, here is that a war that is really, or a conflict that is really over resources, could become a religious conflict. And I guess that's the last thing people want.
0: Exactly, exactly. This could turn to religious and ethnic war between these communities. And history tells us that this is the way Bashir regime used to do for quite a long time. I'll give you an example from last Friday. Just last Friday in the north, a mosque was burned to the ground by Muslims. And the reason was also the gold, because in this area, the miners mining the gold in this area, the imam called for the protection of the community because most of the miners are protected by the joint forces. And also he mentioned something about Sufi and Wahhabi. So the people just burned the mosque. The main reason is gold, but this will be ethnic division because people from the north will not accept these miners. Most of them are from the West Sudan, from Nuba Mountain and Darfur. And this is another dilemma we'll be living in for quite a long time.
1: Yeah. Just finally, Mohamed, is there anything that the international community can do to ensure that this conflict does not become widespread as a religious conflict?
0: Of course, this interview is something really needed. As I said, we feel ignored, we feel overlooked. More pressure on government will be really, really useful. More pressure on the external backers. And now the war in Sudan is a proxy war. We know the role of the United Arab Emirates, the role of Saudi, the role of Egypt in this war. So they should take the responsibilities to stop these countries from fueling the war. They should force them to respect the UN Security Council resolutions. They should feel the suffer of the people of Nuba Mountain. These people have been going through very difficult times since Bashir time. There's even allegation of use of chemical weapon in this area in 2011 by the Amnesty International. These people have been subjected to religious trials. only for being Christians and only for being from Nuba Mountain in the northern area. We should feel each other. We should look at what's happening in other countries and act. I'm saying that at the same time, Sudan gold has been smuggled through neighboring countries. Arabic gum has been smuggled through neighboring countries without any control. These countries should fight the illicit finance. And this is the only way to stop the war in Sudan.
1: Mohammed El Noor from Christian Solidarity Worldwide. And that's it for this episode. You can follow us at ABC Listen or wherever you get your podcasts. Thanks to producer Mandy Roberts and engineer Imris Cronin. I'm Andrew West. Join us again for the Religion and Ethics Report.
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12: US President Donald Trump has been loved to see British-run Northern Ireland unify with the Irish Republic during a visit to Dublin. Here's Tim Wharton.
13: Mr. Trump's comments come weeks after new British Prime Minister Andy Burnham said a referendum on Northern Ireland leaving the United Kingdom was off the table. Under the terms of the 1998 Good Friday Agreement, a referendum on Northern Ireland leaving the UK can only be held at the discretion of the British government, while previous American presidents, including those with strong Irish heritage like Joe Biden, have been careful to remain neutral on Irish unification. Mr. Trump told reporters in Dublin he thought it would be fantastic.
14: I'd love to see it unified. I think it would be a great feather in everybody's cap.
13: While Mr. Trump says unification will eventually happen, British loyalists in Northern Ireland say they're confident people will want to stay united to the UK.
12: And Donald Trump has likened Canada to Iran during a visit to Ireland. 6 months after the US and Israel launched strikes against Tehran, the conflict has spread with Iranian-backed Houthi rebels advancing south along Yemen's coast, choking off the Bab el-Mandeb Strait at the mouth of the Red Sea. That's bad news for Saudi Arabia, which has been shipping much of its oil from Red Sea ports since the war with Iran effectively closed the Strait of Hormuz on the opposite side of the Arabian Peninsula. Mr. Trump has also come under pressure as he searches for a way out of the conflict. Speaking to reporters in Dublin, Mr. Trump says Tehran wants to make a deal and he says Canada wants one too, as the trade stoush between the northern neighbours widens.
14: Canada wants to make a deal very badly, just like Iran wants to make a deal very badly. You know, I just don't think they're ready. But Canada wants to make a deal. I hope Canada appreciates being in the same sentence with Iran. It's a very interesting comment. Canada and Iran both. But Canada wants to make a deal and Iran wants to make a deal. At the right time, both of those things could happen.
12: A new survey suggests more small business owners are thinking about shutting down as operating costs continue to rise. The latest Australian Chamber of Commerce and Industry survey found higher expenses for utilities and supply costs topped the list of concerns. One in three small businesses admitted they seriously considered shutting their doors over the past year. Chamber CEO Andrew McKellar says small businesses are being driven to breaking point.
15: What the survey shows is that small

0: Business is on the brink. Conditions have not been tougher in the past 3 years than they are now. Many small businesses are really feeling the pressure. They're struggling with higher costs.
1: A four-year-old child has died in a house fire in the central west of New South Wales. Fire crews were called to a blazing home in Woodstock, northeast of Cowra, Saturday afternoon. A woman and two other children were able to escape the blaze. Firefighters found the body of the child inside the home after extinguishing the flames. The woman was taken to Cowra Hospital in stable condition with smoke inhalation. Leaders of 11 BRICS nations have agreed to a joint declaration at their 18th summit in New Delhi. South Asia correspondent Rachel Clayton reports from New Delhi.
2: BRICS is a group of major emerging economies seeking greater influence over global institutions. It includes Brazil, Russia, India, China, and South Africa, as well as newer members including Iran, Saudi Arabia, and the UAE. Getting all 11 countries to agree was a key challenge, particularly amid the conflict involving Iran and the United States and escalating tensions in the Red Sea. Indian Prime Minister Narendra Modi announced the group had unanimously agreed on a 45-page declaration covering global conflicts, trade, economics, and health. On the Middle East, BRICS expressed deep concern over escalating tensions and called for maximum restraint.
1: To sport, and the Cronulla Sutherland Sharks have eliminated North Queensland from the NRL finals with a 26-6 win at the Sydney Football Stadium. Here's Brett Sprigg.
3: A tight, low-scoring first half was the result of typical finals pressure, but the Cowboys didn't correct their errors after the halftime break. Winger Sione Katoa scored two tries for the home side, including the 100th try of his career. Earlier, the Dolphins achieved a win in their maiden finals appearance, defeating the Warriors 26-16 in Auckland to book a home preliminary final in Brisbane in 2 weeks' time. The first week of finals concludes with the qualifier between the Penrith Panthers and Sydney Roosters at Western Sydney Stadium. Brett Sprigg, ABC Sports, Sydney.
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7: Pauline Hanson says Australia may be multiracial, but we shouldn't be multicultural. She says Australia should be a monoculture built on traditional Judeo-Christian values. But Australia calls itself a secular country, and at the census, more than ever before, just ticked no religion. At the same time, Australia has never been more religiously diverse than it is today. Hi, I'm James Carlton. Welcome to God Forbid on Radio National, the panel show about religion in a changing world. And things are changing so quickly, it's hard to get your head around this strange moment we're in. Whether you're religious or secular, multi or monocultural, whether you support one nation or many, it seems we all claim the authentic mantle of modern Australian identity, yet none of us agree much on what it is, much less who owns it. Well, these questions may not be resolved in the next hour, but I promise you, you'll come to realise it's a more complex, interesting and historically nuanced conversation than it may first appear. And our God Forbid panel is the reason for my confidence. Greg Malewish is professorial fellow at the Robert Menzies Institute and Campion College. He says Australia is not and never has been a secular country, at least not in the way some understand that term. A sociologist at Deakin, Enchi Weng, agrees but disagrees about what to do about it. And Renee Barker from the UWA Law School knows just how contentious this is because the law must apply to Greg and Enchi, to you and me, to Australians all. We're all supposed to be equal under the law. So, a warm welcome to all three. Greg, first time on the show for you. Let's see, King Charles, he's the head of the Church of England. We can agree on that. The British colonised us. We can agree on that. But we, in law and practice, did and do things differently in Australia to the British. Australia was set up secular, all faiths and no faith, no established church, all equal under the law. True or false?
8: Mostly true. There were problems in the early colonial days because, unlike England, there was no established church, as you say.

0: And there was a multiplicity of different forms of Christianity. And most importantly of all, about 25% of the population were Irish Catholics. So the big divide often in Australian religious history was between the British Protestants and the Irish Catholics. And in fact, in the muster of 1828, where they actually took a census of religion, people weren't written down as being Church of England. The biggest group were called Protestants.
1: Indeed. Rene Barker, is this of interest for historians, but no interest or relevance for us today, or not so?
2: Look, I think looking back to the past, particularly from a legal perspective, can help us to understand where we've come from. And I'm doing a lot of research at the moment on religious terminology and legislation. And one of the interesting phenomena I'm looking at is inertia, or the status quo bias that exists in legislation. And so looking to the past and past conflicts, we can often see the fingerprints of those in our legislation that applies to us today and will continue to apply to us into the future until it's amended. And so these past disputes and discussions, you can actually see their history written into our laws still today, where they have not yet been amended as a result of this legislative inertia.
1: And Ench, you see the fingerprints not just on the law books, but on TV screens and in parliamentary debates. The echoes of our Christian heritage echoed even by people who don't identify as Christian.
3: I think in public discourse, in everyday culture, I mean, even just looking at building names, names of schools, swear words, religion plays such an important role in that. Like, you know, there's this reference to religion, even though very much detached of its original religious meanings and symbols. So we definitely see it all across Australia.
1: But is it, I mean, apart from, you know, taking the Lord's name in vain when we hit our finger with a hammer, is it more noteworthy than that?
3: I think there are often debates around within Christian circles and communities, this sense of like, you know, we're losing this Christian stronghold in Australian society. But there are these cultural remnants, I suppose, of Christianity that are very much infused with Australian culture. And it's hard to detach, and it's really hard to see them as separate things sometimes. And I think that's also brought on, you know, the rise of Christian nationalism, for instance. This very complicated claiming to be for Christians, but maybe it is much more deeply cultural instead.
1: Mm. And she's right, isn't she, Greg? Because you hear Pauline Hanson, who, I may be wrong, I don't think is a devoutly Christian person, will cite Australia's Judeo-Christian heritage, leaving aside the contested nature of the term itself. You've already touched on the complexities of the Anglican, Protestant, Catholic divide before we even bring in the Jewish component of the heritage. But is what Enchi says is right, that you don't need to be necessarily religious to draw on this religious heritage?
0: Well, now, people refer, for example, to cultural Catholics. So you can be a cultural Christian, I suspect, without actually being a actual practicing Christian.
1: What does it mean?
0: It means you keep up certain traditions and practices. I think you'll find a lot of Jews, for example, are more cultural Jews than strictly observant.
1: That's true, but a cultural Jew might mean, amongst other things, it could mean an attachment to Israel. It could mean a sense of community amongst other Jews. But I don't think that's what Pauline Hanson is getting to when she says our Judeo-Christian heritage is at risk. Isn't she talking about an Islamic heritage or being swamped by Asians? It's a political thing.
0: Well, swamped by Asians is interesting because, remember, back in the 1990s, that was her line.
1: Exactly. I'm quoting from her, I was going to say maiden speech, but things change so quickly. There's, we say inaugural speech now.
0: Mm-hmm. I mean, the interesting thing about Pauline Hanson, yes, she's an avowed atheist, but her religious background is, in fact, extremely interesting because if you read her autobiography, which came out in 2007, Pauline's the product of what we used to refer to as a

0: mixed marriage.
1: And that used to be a big deal. And it's not referring to a Hindu marrying a Muslim either. Sorry, just explain to the younger listener. It means a Catholic marrying a Protestant.
0: Yeah.
1: It was novel then because families used to get split in two over it.
0: Her mother was told by the priest they could not have a Catholic marriage, that they had to be married behind the altar, as it was referred to in those days. And her mother basically told... feisty woman told the priest where he could go, and they got married in an Anglican church. So there's that interesting background, which may explain why, from her own personal story, she doesn't like religious cultural conflict.
1: Well, then why, I wonder, Renee Barker, the drawing on the Judeo-Christian heritage of Australia?
2: I think in this case it's a shortcut. It's a shortcut to a dog whistle, if you like, to those who she thinks are going to agree with her. It also, I think, is a reference to the fact that certain Christian, and you might use the phrase Judeo-Christian, although I'm hesitant to use that term given the contested nature of it and its artificiality, but it's also a reference to the fact that religious terminology, ideas, concepts are woven into the society. And so to give examples, our public holidays are predominantly based around Christian ideas. Even within our law, legal concepts are often infused with religious ideology, even when you think they're not. To give a recent example, I've come across the phrase "act of God," which appears as a term of in contract law, that particular force majeure. It's part of contract law. You say it's an act of God, and you know there's a problem with your insurance. But if you don't have an understanding of a deity that controls the weather, the phrase is meaningless.
1: Does that mean you get? The insurance company pays out?
2: Insurance company does not pay out. So if you have an act of God in some cases, and it shows up throughout our laws and throughout our contract law and the like. And it points to, I think, a wider thing. I think this is where Pauline Hanson is pointing to, is a undercurrent of these are things we are familiar with. And I say act of God, or I say Christmas holiday period, or I say certain other events and terms and concepts, there's a shared understanding as to what those mean. Now, Australian, because for historical reasons and cultural reasons, those predominantly reference back to Christian bases. And that's a shared understanding. It's a shared language. It's a shared grammar. It's a shared idea. She's using, I think, Judeo-Christian as a shortcut to hit into that and say and imply that all of that shared underpinning is somehow at risk through multiculturalism, because those who she perceives as outsiders in the past, Asians, as she has used the phrase, and more modernly she's referenced Muslims and Islam, that they might not share that underpinning language, that underpinning culture, that underpinning connection, and implying, therefore, it's some kind of threat. She's not calling to Judeo-Christian values because she'd like to go to church on Sundays or temple or synagogue on Saturday. That's not what she's suggesting at all, and nor, I think, is she suggesting any reference to what might be seen to be moral or ethical values related to Christianity and Judaism, because I strongly suspect compassion for the outsider, care for the widow and the outcast and the refugee in your midst doesn't play very well with her political rhetoric. But she's speaking, I think, to that shared language and vocabulary and a feeling that we might be all at sea or feel an alien in our own country if we can't rely upon that underpinning, and using that as a shortcut.
1: Enchi, this is interesting. Pauline Hanson, according to Renee, says, sure, she wants to maintain our Christian heritage, you know, a kind of Anglo-Britishness. Do you think this is the message?
3: I think I certainly agree with Renee that Christianity is interwoven into Australian society. I grew up in Singapore, and, you know, Singapore is a secular country. There is no main religion. And as a young person, I actually studied English literature. Like, I was very drawn to Gothic literature in particular. And do you know what? There's so many Christian themes, but subversive Christian themes in these literature that I couldn't really quite get an understanding of. So like in Dracula, in Frankenstein, like we see the unholy trinity in the

0: deeply cultural. I also do want to say, you know, something that add on to something that you said earlier, James, in terms of religion can mean so many things to so many different people. It is nationalism, it is ethnicity, it is heritage, it is also about faith and affiliation and about religious practices.
1: I don't think she has African Christians in mind. I don't think she has Asian Christians in mind. I don't think she even has South American Christians in mind.
0: It is an excellent point.
1: She has one very firm version of Christians in mind, and those are Protestants and Catholics that come from an Anglo background, preferably English-speaking. So she's not even thinking mainland European Christians in mind. She's thinking England, North America, Australia, New Zealand. That's probably about as far as she is thinking. And certainly it isn't considering Indigenous peoples who may be of a range of different faiths. She is thinking of a very narrow subset of what Judeo-Christian might mean, and it isn't as wide or as broad or as richly diverse as Christianity itself is, let alone considering all of the other faith traditions that exist within Australia.
2: For God's sake, will someone think of the Lutherans? Greg, what do you say to all this?
3: I think that when we use words like religion and Christianity, we have to be very careful. I probably belong to the school that believes that there's no such thing as religion, but we won't go into that today. Christianity is a bit more complicated, but you've got to look at the type of Christianity that came here with British in the 19th and into the 20th century as well. And as my old friend George Shaw used to say, it was a thou shalt not form of Christianity, beginning with the convicts. It was all about people being punished for their sins, evangelical Christianity. And this was reinforced, interestingly enough, by the fact that there's a very strong Jansenist streak in Irish Catholicism, which is a bit like Calvinism in a funny sort of way. It's very moralistic, very much emphasis on sin. So the sort of Christianity as it manifested itself culturally manifested itself in things such as Sabbatarianism. So most people these days have never experienced Sabbatarianism because it basically died out in the 60s and 70s. It means you can't do things on Sunday. Shops were all closed on Sunday.
2: We forget that, you know, we remember penalty rates, especially if we get double time on a Sunday, but we forget why. We assume it's, oh, obviously it's because you want to spend time with your family at the beach on a Sunday because the kids aren't at school. That's not it at all.
3: For example, there were no Sunday entertainments. 60 years ago, test matches in Australia were not played on a Sunday. They had 3 days. They played Friday, Saturday, Sunday off, and then Monday, Tuesday, Wednesday. There's a whole range of things. So you could only buy alcohol on a Sunday if you were a bona fide traveller.
1: There's a fascinating exchange in the Constitutional Convention debates leading to Australia's Constitution about Sabbatarianism. So Sydney and Melbourne delegates going at each other because the delegates from Melbourne didn't want entertainments opened on a Sunday, but those from Sydney further north did. And the implication was that they couldn't cope with the heat, and that's why they weren't tough enough to close everything on a Sunday.
3: Well, we all, I mean, there's been a book written by Richard Ely years ago, which he points out that it's the Seventh-day Adventists who led the struggle against putting God into the Constitution because they were frightened that it would lead to Sabbatarianism, which is why we've got Section 116.
1: Certainly one of the reasons.
3: One of the reasons. There were other people as well, but the Seventh-day Adventists, a very small religious group, were very opposed to getting God in there because it would. And there were secularists as well, like I think Higgins. When you have something like Sabbatarianism, and of course the old Wowserism, which is we only want social evils remedied, very strong sorts of moralistic elements of Christianity. George used to say that, you know, Christianity was not necessarily about beauty in Australia, it was about moral discipline.
2: Renee, this word secular, it's almost like the word Christian. You make it mean what you want it to mean for you.
1: Exactly. And, you know, Charles Taylor, the a Canadian philosopher divided it into three categories, and you can divide it into many, many more now. And I don't think the word secular is particularly helpful.

0: You look at what my Indian colleagues in the law and religion studies would look at and say secular. We have Indian secularism, and it means pluralism, and it means Hindu cultural practices in the public sphere because they're cultural, not religious, remember, so that's okay. And then you look at what the French would say, and the French would say, well, there's a strict separation, laissez-faire, but we're also going to fund the churches. You look to what America would say is American secularism. We're going to have a strict separation, but God save America. You look to Canadian secularism and you have a form of pluralism, but it's completely different in Quebec. The word secularism means what it means in its context. It doesn't have a particular meaning. And I think that's actually a really interesting question that I think Australia is having to grapple with right now, is what do we mean in Australia by Australian secularism? And I think if you asked five people, you'll get six different answers. And I think in part because we are not yet grappling with what we mean by no religion. I think historically what secularism has tended to mean is that some form of pluralism to try and deal with the religious tension between the Protestant and Catholic existence in Australia, and the fact that at various points one has been more dominant and then they've swapped and now neither of them is particularly dominant. But we now need to grapple with what does secular mean in a context where we have got an increasingly segment of the population that doesn't self-identify with a religion. They identify in the census as no religion. But that actually doesn't tell us anything. One of the great shortcuts you have when a person says, I am Catholic, I am Sikh, Buddhist, Orthodox Jew, is that you can look to their religion's institutional beliefs and get a rough idea of the sorts of values, morals, ethics, beliefs, practices, lifestyle that person might have. It's going to be a rough sketch, and there's going to be obviously inconsistencies between an individual and the institution they claim to belong to, but you can get a rough sketch. But when a person says, I have no religion, they could be an atheist with firm atheistic views and what that means for their life choices. They could be anti-religious and not just atheistic, but even further anti-religion, and religion isn't a bad thing. They could be a humanist. They could be somebody who has simply never given it any thought at all. They could be, as we've discussed earlier, a culturally part of a religious group but not religiously active. They may go to a religious school or send their children to one. They may go to a religious hospital. They may receive social security support from a religious charity, or they might not do any of those things, and they might have made a firm and studious decision to completely absent religion from their life as much as physically possible. Simply saying you're no religion on the census form tells us nothing. And that means we have an interesting question. What is secular going to look like as those who self-identify as having no religion grow? Because we haven't actually asked the question of what does no religion look like in the Australian context? What are the different subgroups within that? What are their beliefs and values, their hopes and dreams for the future? What is it they believe? I'm not saying they don't have any beliefs. I firmly believe they do. We just haven't bothered to ask what they are.
1: I think there's another issue here that you're only given one choice on the census. Now, that seems logical from perhaps a Abrahamic religious perspective, but it's not obvious from a non-Abrahamic perspective, where one may happily follow multiple religions. So we have it's interesting the way that we frame religion. You're only allowed one. I had a Tamil friend. He came from Malaya. He was Hindu, but he used to also happily go to a Anglican church. He didn't see any contradiction in doing that. We always think of sectarian conflict and conflict, but we never think that in fact a lot of ordinary people at least are quite happy, even within Christianity, to go to different churches without necessarily thinking, oh, I have to be only one of them.
2: I mean, you remind me of what Enchi was saying earlier. She grew up in Singapore, which, like us, was a British colony, which, like us, is multi-faith, which, like us, is multiracial, Chinese, Malay, Indian, and also they're governed in a nominally secular way. And yet you say, well, Singapore and Australia are the same. That's absurd. How can they be so alike in all the manners I've described? And what does this mean for us as we answer the questions that Renee was proposing? What does no religion mean?
1: Well, it could mean a whole range of things. For example, no religion. I mean, there's an argument that religion, Hinduism, for example, was invented by the British

0: and was called a religion simply because they needed a way to bureaucratise and fit it into their scheme of things.
1: Because the thought of governing hundreds of millions of people with thousands or more religions, so-called, was to them administratively a nightmare.
0: Yes, yes. And the fact that we, as I said, you know, we've been taking census of religion since the first censuses that were taken in the convict era. The fact that we want to classify in that regard tells us a lot about what we're, the way that we regard what a religion is and what the boundaries are between religions.
1: And Renee, why do we ask what religion? Why is it a census question? Is a question in itself. I'm thinking of Lebanon, where you explicitly can't ask that question at a census because it may risk civil war, knowing how many fall into Shia, Sunni, Maronite, Christian, and so on.
2: Yet you also can't ask this question in the USA census. It's been prohibited by law for many decades in the USA, only recently introduced to the UK in their most recent census. So we're actually a bit of an outlier in having asked this in every Australian census and in many of the pre-Federation musters and censuses as well. Really, really actually quite unusual that we have such reliable data. But that is not to say that data is infallible. The census question has changed a couple of times, and anyone who does demography and works with statistics know if you ask a different question, you get a different answer. And as rightly pointed out, this question only allows one answer. You can only select one religion. And I've often thought that dividing the question into a two-stage question, the first being something in the lines of, does the person self-identify with a religion or belief? Yes, no. And then a second opportunity to, how does that person identify? And I think that would give us a lot more nuance understanding as to how our population, what they think about religion and faith. The question as to why do we ask it, it's an interesting one, probably because we always have. It's one of the questions, few questions, that has been consistently on every census alongside other basic demographic data. And I think it's because that's how we still see it. Despite the fact we don't have things like an identity card and the need to have a certain demographic details on any form of identification here in Australia, we still think of ourselves in terms of certain boxes and categories, and that includes things like, are you married or unmarried? Are you male or female? Are you a citizen or a non-citizen? And one of the demographic boxes we tend to think about ourselves in is, are we religious or not? It's become part of the way we think here in Australia. Interesting, if you ask the question to the politician, how do you justify the religion question, they'll say it so that we know where to put schools and hospitals and what services to provide. But I think you could get that information in other ways. I'd hate to see the question go because as a scholar, it's very useful to me and I'd be bereft if I couldn't reference the data. But it does have its limitations and it is an interesting question why it is retained and what benefit it is providing beyond intellectual curiosity and a source of citing of a number to support whichever argument you happen to be making, because I can cut these numbers so many different ways.
1: Well, this is what we'll get to now on Radio National, God forbid. We are looking at Australian secularism, what it means and what we should do with it politically, because we are in such a divided political moment. We are with Renee Barker, senior lecturer at the UWA Law School, author of State and Religion, The Australian Story, Greg Malewish, a professorial fellow at the Robert Menzies Institute, fellow at Campion College. His latest book, Understanding Piety and Theology in the Culture of the West, and Enchi Weng, research fellow at the Alfred Deakin Institute for Citizenship and Globalisation at Deakin University. Media Perceptions of Religious Changes in Australia is her book, much more ahead. Robert Menzies used to talk about a shared Britishness underpinning the Australian character. Today, this idea of a mother country narrative kind of looks quaint, and yet we see it a resurgence in it in those Reclaim Australia rallies that have taken place. And we see it in the divided politics, you know, people abandoning the Labor and Liberal parties and going for the extremes to the left and to the right of both. What do you say to this moment we're in?
0: My argument would be that so long as Australia was British, it was underpinned by a form of, whether you call it civic or civil

0: theology that not only worshipped British political institutions, but also had a vague sense that the expansion of the British Empire was part of God's will. The fact that the British were so successful showed that they were doing the right thing, and that this sense of Britishness actually begins to disintegrate in the 50s and 60s at the same time as the British Empire comes to an end. So the end of Britishness, in a sense, left a, what do you want to call, a civic religious element in Australian society. It largely dissolved over the next decade or two.
1: So what is the implication for this? We won't resolve the debate, does God exist? We can certainly resolve the debate, does the British Empire exist?
0: Yes, but if you see power, in a sense, as being a manifestation that your religion is somehow the right one and the good one, then once you lose power, and I think this is a problem for Britain as well, that both Australia and Britain have to live in the reality that the empire is no more. And that's a story that's rarely addressed in the over the last few years or so.
1: Well, your co-author, Stephen Chavura, your book with Stephen, The Forgotten Menzies, he says, curtail immigration as far as possible and maintain our Anglo-Celtic British heritage.
0: Well, given, again, that one of the consequences, I think, of the... I'd prefer to call it the de-Christianisation of Australia rather than secularisation, has been a declining birth rate, then where are these people, magical people, going to come from? Because right across the Western world, people are having fewer children. If you want a lot of Christians, for example, to populate Australia, the best place to go is Nigeria.
1: But that's not what Stephen wants.
0: No, it's not.
1: What do you want?
0: Well, you know, it's about shared values. It's not about what skin colour someone has.
1: In other words, then, how does one maintain these values with a declining birth rate and with the inability to turn to, as you put it, Nigerian Christians to find Christian values in the sense of the Britishness of them?
0: Yeah, but, I mean, the Christian values aren't just British values. They're Christian values, which are not the same thing, which comes back to my earlier point about the form of Christianity that was often in Australia was very moralistic. We don't necessarily want a highly moralistic, old-fashioned... We don't want to go back to Sabbatarianism.
1: What do we want?
0: We'll see when we get there, I suspect.
1: Enchi.
2: Yeah, can I just jump in at this point? I guess it is really interesting when we're talking about Christian as this monolithic sort of faith, and because across different contexts, like even within the Christian faith, there are different expressions. And I think based on the research that I've done, I think there is this sense of sometimes even within Christian communities, this sense of, you know, this cultural practice is Christian, when that is actually not necessarily the case. And I say that because I have spoken to African Australians of Christian faith, and they are telling me things like, you know, experiences of discrimination, being excluded based on race, being viewed as different, and kind of being seen as, okay, because you are, you know, of this heritage, you would be able to connect with, you know, other Africans as well. But Africa also is very diverse, and they may not have the same shared language. But yet, you know, someone who is an African South Sudanese minister, for instance, is expected to minister to a congregation of people from different African backgrounds. There are experiences that are very much racialized.
0: But if you go back to the original Christianization of Europe, this is part of the whole of the history of Christianity. What practices are allowed and what practices are not allowed? These were the sorts of questions that I hate the word, pagans used to ask when they were converting to Christianity. What practices are allowed? What practice is? I suspect this is a longer history of Christianity.
3: Christianity is such a diverse religion, and I think I make the point that many religions are. We try so hard to put people into boxes and to faith into boxes. And I've just recently come back from the National Synod of the Anglican Church of Australia, and that is a fantastic forum to really understand the diversity within one religion, within one denomination, within Christianity, within one country, the diversity of perspectives, of understandings, of theologies is incredible and rich and wonderful. And I think we really do ourselves such a great disservice when we ask, well, what are Christian values? I don't actually think that's a helpful question. That is just as unhelpful as, well, what are Muslim values? And then people start shouting about the Sharia. Well, they don't. That means a different thing in a different cultural context. Are we talking Sunni or Shia? Which particular school of Islam within those? Which country? Which cultural context? And I think we keep forgetting Christianity is exactly the same.
1: Can't we say Christian values are love your neighbour? And if we want to see that in an Australian cultural expression, it can be anti-authoritarianism coupled with a mateship and a resistance to extremism.
3: But if you apply that over the top of what One Nation and Pauline Hanson are calling for with return to Judeo-Christian values, it doesn't work.
1: Are you saying that the synod you attended with the South Sudanese, Tongan and Korean ministers, they didn't feel represented when she said return to Judeo-Christian values?
3: Not her version, because if you're saying, well, love your neighbour, forgive your enemy, all of those sorts of things, well, that would imply welcoming and pluralism and feeding the widow and the orphan and helping those who are struggling, and not just because they're already here. The refugee is included. The outsider is included in those values. That's not what she is pointing to. And I think that's the problem when we turn to what do Christian values are. We'll say, we mean those ones that you've just named. But then when you look to the political rhetoric around a return to a, inverted commas, Christian Judeo-Christian Australia, they don't line up. They don't marry up. And I'm constantly reminded in this debate when we say, well, what is Australian values? I think of our immigrant history. I think of mateship, a fair go for all. And then I remember that as Federation was happening, liberalism was being born, small L liberalism. And just prior to Federation, there was debate about funding of religious schools and whether or not we should continue to fund or have religious schools or non-religious schools, and how should we fund it. And one of the things that won out and why we ended up with the religious school system that we did was Protestants who believed in small L liberalism argued that meant they could not refuse to fund Roman Catholicism because it would be antithetical to religious liberalism to say, well, we'll only fund our schools because no, liberalism is allowing everyone to make that faith choice. And even though the Roman Catholics, they would have argued at the time, would not have allowed us to make that faith choice, we have to allow them to. So we will fund their schools too. The problem with small L liberalism is it's arguably self-defeating long term, despite the fact I quite believe in it, is that because that allowed their opposition, as it was then, the Roman Catholics, to grow. And now the Roman Catholics outnumber the Protestants as they were then. They grew and became a dominant force in Australian society, which they weren't at the time. And I think the same problem of Australian values kind of has that same issue. Australian values are an immigrant society, a society that has always welcomed the outside. If you look back to post-war migration, we took in those people fleeing Europe. But what comes with that is a diversity of thought, opinions, ideas, cultures, cuisines. We'll happily take the food part of multiculturalism, which brings all of those things in, which then might stand in opposition to the very people who brought them in. And as a result, those things mean we're in a constant state of flux and change. If we're going to be a society that values, you know, a fair go for everyone, that has to mean everyone. And that has consequences. One of those consequences is we do have to constantly renegotiate what our values are because we have new voices all the time.
1: And also because our analysis is always changing, Angie. I'm old enough to remember you know, my parents' generation or my grandparents' generation were saying, oh, well, don't know about these post-war Greeks and Italians. You know, won't they bring their Orthodox religion or their mafioso ways? And then, of course, we moved to Southeast Asian

0: immigration, and we didn't like that. We go, be more like the Italians and the Greeks because they're so wonderful. Now, of course, people complain about Muslim immigration. They go, why can't you be like the Vietnamese? They're so industrious. They assimilate so well. God knows where we'll be in a generation's time. What does it mean then when Pauline Hanson asks us to live in an Australia in which there is an agreed shared set of values which everyone can live by in a multiracial context?
1: I think there's the multiracial thing. One of the crucial things here is that people don't tend to talk about so much these days is exogamy and endogamy. Exogamy is marrying outside the group. Endogamy is marrying inside the group. People often assume multiculturalism means people only marry people from their own sort of background, whereas in fact the reality of Australian life over the last 50 years is that apart from particular groups, the rate of exogamy, I think, is fairly high.
0: No country quite like us intermarries as much as we do.
1: And again, living in Wollongong, the schools my daughters went to, people were never sort of pure Italian or Greek or whatever. They're mixed. And over the next generation, they will marry people from East Asia and India, and that will change. There will be, so it's really hard to say. Maybe one of the ways that will be met in the longer term is what you were talking about before, syncretism. There will be people who will bring customs from different cultural backgrounds and create new. That's quite normal, particularly for ordinary people. It's only religious professionals who get hung up about the purity of their religion.
0: And Greg, the warning from cultural nationalists, beware of new migrant groups who stick to themselves, who don't marry out. Perhaps forgetting the irony that marrying out was socially frowned upon in the cultural heritage of Australia that they hark back to.
1: Well, I think one of the most amusing facts in Australian history is that the leader of the National Socialist Party of Australia in the 1970s came out of a Lebanese background.
0: Renee Enchi and Greg are talking about the fluidity of the identity, the amorphousness of the values. How on earth do we make laws which have to apply to everyone in this context?
2: It is so challenging, and it's complicated by the fact that, as I said at the beginning, we've got this legislative inertia. So we've got two things going on. On the one hand, we are wanting to make new law to accommodate a new society as it emerges and it's fluid. At the other side, we have law can be slow and cumbersome to change. There is reluctance to change it. Older values, older ideas are often preserved or fossilised almost in the law textbooks and therefore have a dragging effect. Law is very much a lagging indicator of social change. You look to the same-sex marriage legalisation in Australia, and Australia's social value and acceptance of same-sex relationships and the LGBTI community more broadly had shifted long before the law shifted. It was very much a lagging indicator and very much behind. I think, secular versus religion and freedom of religion and state-religion relations space, it does need to be some more systematic look at the law and see where there might be some fossils that need to be dug out and re-examined. At the moment, the litmus papers are, discrimination law, which freedom of religion or religious discrimination questions have usually, we've thought about the minority religions, but now what we're also seeing is claims by Christians that they are being discriminated against. I think some of those claims are spurious. Some of them are about loss of power, not discrimination. And there may be some genuine cases as well as we negotiate what is and is not permissible in the public sphere. And sometimes you step too far in trying to correct. You have an overcorrection. The other really litmus space at the moment is things like conversion laws for the LGBTI community and laws trying to prohibit things like conversion therapy, and the question for religious communities around what does that mean for them when they have a belief or practice that does not find space for or include LGBTI beliefs and values and choices. So I think those are some of the litmus tests and some of the tricky spaces. They are difficult spaces. I always sort of come back to the law's role has, I think, two roles. One is to set a base minimum standard. Let's set the baseline, which

0: is everyone is obeying that, we can live together safely. People can go about their lives and can live peaceful, productive lives to the extent possible. The second role I think law can play, though, is a much more proactive one, and this is where the legislative inertia tends to play against this, which is law can act as an agent of social change. And we saw a great example of that is the Sex Discrimination Act, that discrimination on the basis of sex and gender was not where it is today when that act was passed. And the very mere existence of that is a letter of the law to say this is something we do not find acceptable has arguably helped as part of the shift to a more equal society for men and women and people of diverse gender identities. I'm quite a fan of a public theologian, Dan McClellan, and his views on historical biblical scholarship. And one of his presumptions when he goes to, he has a choice of interpretations of things, is he always goes for the one that is promoting the most vulnerable. So if the choice between a strong and a vulnerable group in the interpretation, he'll always champion the interpretation that supports the most vulnerable. And I'd argue that's where the law can work in this space, is it isn't so much about let's enshrine Australian values in the law, but how can we make sure our law is protective of the most vulnerable in our society? And I think if we use that as our litmus test as to what the law should be, I think we'd do okay.
1: Then, of course, the question becomes who are the really vulnerable? Because it's in the eye of the beholder. You mentioned, Renee, law is the lagging indicator. Of course, voting is the leading political indicator. And perhaps to wrap up, a question to, you know, each of you, what does this growing political polarisation mean for Australia amid growing, you know, religious and cultural diversity, amid increasing Australia's irreligious position? You know, one nation now has the plurality of the vote. They outstrip Labor and Liberal in by-elections and opinion polls alike. Enchi, you first.
2: We don't really have a lot of religious literacy in this country, and we continue to not have spaces to understand, you know, other religions, other worldviews. We certainly, you know, like, you know, the great programs like this one that does that sort of work, but we don't see it a lot in mainstream. So I think I'm really heartened by projects like there's a pilot project at the moment in terms of introducing religions and worldviews in Victorian curriculum. And just to get young people to understand and learn about other religions and worldviews, but also as a way to interrogate their own, whether it's religious or non-religious or whatever that looks like.
1: And Greg?
3: I think people want stability. And if you look at what One Nation appeals to, it's about a return to a period in Australian past where there was stability, the sort of anxiety of the current age. People want the stability they perceive they had in the past, whether it's the 1980s, 1970s, 1990s. This comes back to religion in a sense, but not religion in a formal sense. This is why that housing is, in a sense, so crucial, because if there is a religion in Australia, it's housing. It's so central to our cultural values.
1: The religion of the quarter-acre block.
3: And we gave that up years ago when we decided we were going to do things. Actually, we got rid of Sabbatarianism, in a sense. We were going to have a Sundays that people didn't have a rest. We were going to have things open 24 hours. Now we've got other forms of anxieties on top of that. And I think that's the sort of thing that One Nation particularly appeals to. And I've spoken to people associated with One Nation, and it's what I call restorationism. Trump appeals to restorationism as well. You want to go back, and it's not just going back in material terms. It is this cultural, quasi-religious sense of that religion is supposed to, or formal religion is supposed to provide, that they think that this is possible, that they can do this. Unfortunately, you can never go back. They're going to be disappointed, just as Trump supporters are disappointed.

0: because there is no great stability in the past. The past was, in fact, fairly full of changes. And, you know, you just got to think of the 80s and 90s and the recession we had to have and various other things. It wasn't, you know, we tend to create golden ages in the past.
1: And Renee Barker, this reminds me of, you know, people claiming to go back to the true origins of their religion, as if there ever was one of those.
2: Yeah, exactly. And I think both what Greg and Enchi have said, I think that one of the issues here is people need to have deep learning about these things. There was no period of Australian history which was ideal, that we should reach back to, and if we can just get there, it'll all be okay again.
1: But can't we say there was things that were objectively better?
2: There were things that might have been good, and there are things that were much, much worse. And I think that thing you have to understand when you reach back to a point in time is that the good existed alongside the bad and they were coexistent. You can't reach back and say, I'll have that good bit, but don't worry, we won't have that bad bit.
1: Why?
2: Those two things are often intertwined and interrelated.
1: Why can't we return? No, well, our home ownership wasn't related to our homophobia.
2: It was, however, related to our sexism. You know, a world where we could only live on one, where people lived on one income, was also predicated on a world in which the woman wasn't supposed to leave the home and work. The idea of a home being kept to a certain standard is predicated on there being a person able to do it. You know, when you have a lower home values, that also means you have poverty at a much higher rate because there are people also not in homes. These things are often intertwined, and that's why a deep understanding of history, and I think also to Enchi's point, a deep understanding of religion, not just your own, not just somebody else's. There's a survey, and I must beg the authors of this particular research project's forgiveness because I can't recall their name at the moment, but they did a survey of Australian Gen X youth and they asked them to identify religious symbols as a test of religious pluralism. What was really interesting is the participants actually did okay in sort of identifying that a symbol was or was not religious, but they often put it into the wrong religion. So they'd identify a Sikh symbol as a Hindu symbol and a Catholic symbol as a Muslim symbol, just to give examples. And what they concluded was that Gen X has a surface-level understanding of religion. They kind of get that religion's a thing, and they're kind of really quite open to the idea of pluralism and different perspectives, but they haven't got that deep knowledge. And in lacking that deep knowledge, they also therefore lack deep understanding. And you need that deep understanding to build empathy and connection. And so I think this lack of a deep understanding of history and the interconnectivity of the golden age they are looking and seeking for with the challenges and problems that went with that age as well. And to a pop culture reference, we look at a television show like Bridgerton and we go, I wish I lived in that age. No, you don't. You weren't those people. That's the other thing. When we look back in the past, we always look back and think we were the people who were being successful in any given age. But chances are you are not. Chances are, as a woman, if I look back more than about 20 years, I am in big trouble. There is no age of history, if I look back even 10, 15, 20 years, where I come out on top. Unless you are in the absolute wealthiest class, the absolute, you are male, you are white, and that is a tiny percentage of the population. The further you look back, the worse you come out. And I think that is what is lacking from today's debate and discussion. We're harking back to something that never existed for the vast majority of people. You're not going to be born into the right social class to have actually had some of those benefits.
1: Well, that brings us to the end of the program. But thank you to our guests, Renee Barker, big fan of Downton Abbey that she is.
2: British in this case.
1: From the UWA Law School. Thank you, Renee.
2: Thank you.
1: Her book, State and Religion, The Australian Story. Enchi Wang, thank you for being on the show again.
3: Thanks for having me.
1: Enchi's research fellow at the Alfred Deakin Institute for Citizenship and Globalisation. That's at Deakin University, of course. Her book, Media Perceptions of Religious Changes in Australia, of Dominance and Diversity. And Greg Malouish. Thank you, Greg.
0: Ah, thank you.
1: Greg's professorial fellow at the Robert Menzies Institute. He's also fellow at Campion College. Greg's latest book, Understanding Piety and Theology in the Culture of the West. And you can see Greg at the Berry Writers Festival in November. Get this, he's going head-to-head with Bob Carr and Antoinette Latouf. I look forward to that. Big thanks to our producer this week, Amanda Roberts, technical production from Craig Tilmouth. You can email

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Follow and share the God Forbid podcast on ABC Listen. I'm James Carlton. Until next week, remember to be good. This has been God Forbid.

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3: ABC News. Good morning, I'm Ali Crew. Vanuatu authorities are searching for survivors after an inter-island ferry with 34 passengers and a dozen crew on board sank during bad weather yesterday. Eight people have been rescued with boats and a flying doctor plane taking part in the search effort. Police have told national broadcaster VBCTC that the MV Matui sank between the islands of Ambai and Santo. Police say one of the survivors made it to shore on Santo, where he was spotted by a diver. Rescuers in the Philippines have retrieved more remains from a passenger ferry that was gutted by fire on Wednesday, bringing the death toll to 76, with 13 still missing. Only 43 people survived the blaze on the ferry, which was carrying 132 passengers and crew. The ferry had sailed from the capital Manila and was 39 kilometres from its destination in Coron in southwestern Palawan province when the fire erupted. An investigation is continuing into what caused the blaze. Leaders from 11 BRICS nations have agreed on a joint declaration at their 18th summit in New Delhi. South Asia correspondent Rachel Clayton reports.
4: BRICS is a group of major emerging economies seeking greater influence over global institutions. It includes Brazil, Russia, India, China, and South Africa, as well as newer members including Iran, Saudi Arabia, and the UAE. Getting all 11 countries to agree was a key challenge, particularly amid the conflict involving Iran and the United States and escalating tensions in the Red Sea. Indian Prime Minister Narendra Modi announced the group had unanimously agreed on a 45-page declaration covering global conflicts, trade, economics, and health. On the Middle East, BRICS expressed deep concern over escalating tensions and called for maximum restraint. Rachel Clayton, ABC News, New Delhi.
3: US President Donald Trump says he's confident a peace deal with Iran will be reached very shortly. Tim Wharton has more.
5: 6 months after the US and Israel launched strikes against Tehran, the conflict only seems to be widening, with Iranian-backed Houthi rebels advancing south along Yemen's coast, choking off the Bab el-Mandeb Strait at the mouth of the Red Sea. That's bad news for Saudi Arabia, which has been shipping much of its oil from Red Sea ports since the war effectively closed the Strait of Hormuz. Mr. Trump is also under pressure as he searches for a way out of the conflict, recently announcing an economic pressure campaign designed to force concessions from Iran's government. Speaking in Dublin, Mr. Trump says he's confident Tehran will return to the negotiating table.
6: I think it'll be probably right after the terms. They're trying to hold out as long as they can.
5: Mr. Trump, who is also at odds with Canada over trade, has compared the northern neighbour with Iran.
3: The head of the artificial intelligence agency, Anthropic, has issued a warning saying the industry should slow down following recent concerns about AI safety. Dario Amodei claims AI could take over the entire internet within 6 to 12 months. The BBC's Nick Johnson reports.
7: Earlier in the week, a safety researcher at Anthropic took to social media, saying he was leaving his position at the company because he believes there's a greater than 10% chance AI could kill all humans within the next decade. This morning, a second Anthropic employee resigned, accusing AI companies of not investing enough in safety measures. Now, in an essay entitled, "We Must Pace the Front."

0: Here, Anthropic's chief executive Dario Armade has urged AI companies to moderate the rate at which the technology develops.
1: To sport, New Zealand Warriors coach Andrew Webster says his side must pick itself up quickly after going down 26-16 to the Dolphins in their NRL preliminary final in Auckland. The Warriors held a four-point lead at half-time but conceded three unanswered tries after the break, with Dolphins centre Herbie Farnworth setting up two tries and crossing once himself. The Kiwi club will face Newcastle next weekend in a sudden-death semi-final. Webster says his side has the ability to bounce back.
2: I don't think we can sulk for long. Like, there's another path for us, and it's not the direct path. It's going to be a different one. And we've got to move on quick. We've got to take the lessons. We've got to get better. Still did a lot of good things tonight, and there's some moments that we lost there that was costly against a very fast team. But we're in control of our own destiny, and it looks different.
1: Cronulla Sutherland defeated North Queensland 26-16 to progress to a semi-final next weekend, ending the Cowboys' season in the process. And St George Illawarra will take out the NRLW Wooden Spoon after a 16-8 defeat to Cronulla Sutherland at the Sydney Football Stadium. The Sharks trailed by 4 points at halftime but went on to score three tries after the break to secure a ninth-placed finish. Earlier, Parramatta ended its season on a high, defeating North Queensland 33-28 at Western Sydney Stadium, with both teams already out of the finals race. The regular season draws to a close today, with the Broncos hosting the Warriors and Knights taking on the Titans. ABC News.
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5: Coming up, two injured teammates, one grand final spot, no bitterness. No resentment, just brotherhood. Joseph Polo shares the conversation that defined the Sharks' 2016 premiership run. And a bit later, it's been 5 years since New Zealand Samoan artist Nels went viral with Trying. We catch up with him about navigating success, the pressure that followed, and the family support that's kept him grounded. Good Pillar morning and warm Pacific greetings to you. I'm your host, Kuntamari Crofts. And wherever you're listening from this morning, thanks for joining me. I'd like to acknowledge and pay my respects to the elders past and present of the Awabakal and Worimi peoples, the traditional custodians of the land here in Newcastle. To kickstart, I've got some fresh reggae sounds from the Solomon Islands. They're a rising family band out of Honiara, led by our talented sister duo, making waves across the Pacific.

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0: Sometimes the strongest friendships are tested when there's only room for one. Two teammates, one grand final spot, and a decision that could have divided them, but instead showed the true meaning of brotherhood. Joseph Paulos joins Tinara Arona and Sam Wykes on Nijan Footy to reflect on the bonds that helped shape a premiership-winning team.
2: Yeah, thanks for the intro, man. Not the island, just Seth Apollo, eh?
3: Well,
4: we'll save them for the offline jokes, mate. Yeah, the hair's a bit sensitive, but we don't want to let the audience in on it. But man,
3: I'm looking at your Wikipedia photo here. Damn.
4: Full set of hair?
3: Very scucks, mate. Very scucks. But it does say that you've played a number of clubs here, Penrith Panthers, Parramatta Eels and the Cronulla Sharks included before you went over to England. But yes, that hair is looking very lush. Is that the word, lush?
4: Lush. Not anymore. Luscious. Not anymore for him. Anyway, Seth Dog.
2: It's good, boys. Thanks so much for having me. Like T said, we caught up again at Cronulla on the weekend for the 2016 Premiership. It was always good to connect with the team and the boys. A lot of familiar faces there. And I guess just to really cap off something special that we were part of in the town of Cronulla. So,
3: one thing I loved was when I got to see you boys connect, and you know, it's not about you don't talk about what's happening in life now. It's more all the jokes that all the boys used to pay out one another, and there were a few lines that were getting thrown out there. You know, James Seguiaro is there. I know you two have had some banter over the years. But what are your thoughts when the boys get together?
2: Well, it's the funny thing, the reason why I said the island, we did a walk around the field and Britton the quarter. He was pointing to the top of his head. So I was like, oh my gosh. I left here 10 years ago and the current players are still teasing the island, man. So can you believe it, eh? The island hasn't sunk. It's still surviving, mate. But it was always good. Obviously seeing players before us. As Cronulla has been around since 1967, so it was awesome to cap off the night with the old boys, and then obviously seeing the current players too, mixing and getting to meet their families. A few of the Pacific boys, it was nice to see Talakai because I know he's from New Way, so nice to see some New Wayans out there with Lukey as well. But I was thinking about our squad that we played in that year, and man, there was a lot of Pacific boys from Val Holmes, who's Cookie, or hopefully playing this year. Sasai Feki from Tonga. Ricky Latelli from Samoa. Obviously, Tagatizi from Samoa. Bakuya from Fiji. And then with the extended squad of New Brown and Jesse Seni Lafau, Samoa, and myself. It was awesome, mate. Like, you think about how far the game's come now, and that was 10 years ago. So I know it's only the influence of the Pacific is growing in the NRL every day or every year. So just to sort of be a part of that small movement that was coming through at the time, and then just seeing just the success of the Pacific in the NRL, it's exciting. And it's only going to get bigger and stronger.
4: Hey, Seth, when you mentioned some of those names, obviously Jesse there, and then even Andrew Fifita obviously had a big part in that grand final.
2: But how did I miss him? Yeah, no. Sorry.
4: But when you think about like those names and then where we grew up out west in Blacktown, St. Clair, Doonside, in the Penrith area, and you're representing, you want to grow up probably winning a grand final for the Panthers, but you get to do that at the Cronulla Sharks, Sutherland Shire there. Like, how does that make you feel knowing that you grew up with this? All these boys from out west, and you got to do something pretty special with a side like the Cronulla Sharks.
2: Oh, man, like, again, it's just like a living your dream. As a young kid from out west in Sydney, we would do anything just to play rugby league, if it's just getting a ball, kicking it around at school or in the yard. But to reconnect in the NRL on the big stage, and I guess I didn't mention him, but seeing one of your good mates score that try in the grand final, it'll go down in history as probably the best try to ever score in Cronulla Sharks history. So, I don't know. It's those moments you don't realise till obviously we're all having kids and we've all moved on or retired and moved into media or different roles. It's all special to really bring it up again to the boys. And, you know, you don't have to say much, but there's just always a joy to see each other's faces again.
3: Yeah, it's always, you can see it in the eyes, eh, when the boys get together and, you know, 10 years apart, a lot has happened in 10 years, you know, boys going through their own transition and, you know, the roller coaster of that journey. But that's the part that I loved, where when you connect after 10 years, it's like nothing has ever changed.
4: Yeah.
3: And, you know, hugs, you know, boys getting
4: the
3: together.
4: The same, the banter's the same. You just mentioned, yeah.
3: But, and it's not just the team that took the field. And this is something I want to ask you, Seth, is, you know, I was part of that 2013 squad. And one thing that one of the players said to a staff member after the Roosters won was, well, the staff member goes to that player and said, you know, you did it. And then it was, the player said, no, no, we did it. Because it takes a squad, it takes everyone to win a competition. And I know you are, you know, we've had, and I'll be honest here, we did have Sam Tangata Ise interviewed last Friday, but his audio was awful. So
4: he was actually driving down for the reunion, so he kept cutting down, in and
3: so
4: out.
3: Kept cutting in and out. So we're going to catch up with him in another few weeks. But there was a discussion between Sam and yourself around who took that 17th spot in the team. Yeah, how did you, when you reflect on that moment and that the time at the Cronulla Sharks going into that grand final, how what are your thoughts and how did you manage that?
2: Yeah, so me and Taggers, we were both injured on the last round of the season. We were playing down in Melbourne. He was coming back from injury. I was coming back from injury. We were very lucky. We actually put ourselves in a position to be selected for the grand final. After we both came back, we sat down in Shane Flanagan's office and he said he can only go off one. Obviously, being a close mate of Sam Tangata Ese, it was probably better that I got to do that journey with him as we both came back from our injuries. We're both seeing the same physios. We're both pushing each other like, come on, man, we can do it, one of us. So even though I didn't get to play, it was nice to obviously be in that room and those discussions. Mm. I was still proud of Taggers. And even he said, he goes, Seth, I couldn't have done it if you didn't help me with like the physio and the work we did to get here. And it did feel like he made me feel like it was I was a part of that journey just to make sure he was available to play.
0: That was Joseph Polo speaking to Tinara Arona and Sam Wykes on Nijin Footy. 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Coming up, South Auckland artist Sol Brown is back with a brand new single, I Met a Girl. We'll catch up with Sol Brown to talk about music, hope, and giving his younger self a voice. But right now, we're heading to Manus Island in Papua New Guinea for a true Pacific classic. Let's go.

0: That's Chaco Chaco from Manus Island in Papua New Guinea. Formed in 1991, their name comes from the Tahitian word for hermit crab. I'm Kuntamo Crofts and you're listening to Pacific Sundays on ABC Radio Australia.
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0: More than 7 years in the making, Saul Brown's new single, I Met a Girl, is deeply personal. The South Auckland artist says the song connects his experience with childhood cancer to the healing power of music. After more than a million Spotify streams for his breakthrough EP, Saul is sharing that story in a whole new way, speaking with Sose Fuamoli on the record.
2: Saul is my guest today. And look, man, I have to, first of all, give you your flowers because the way you have become like such an awesome architect of this fresh, upbeat sound is super admirable, man. Like, how does it feel to know that your records have been hitting, you know, new waves of fans with each release?
3: Oh, thank you for that, because it's such a blessing and such a win, like being able to finally able to give it a go.
2: Yeah.
3: I think that was the vision behind all of that was, you know, we're not going to know until we go.
2: We can hear a number of different influences in your music, and I would take a guess in saying that having such diverse influences has come with the sort of music that you've grown up with as well. Describe your childhood for me. Describe the upbringing, because I know that we've got a beautiful mixed bag of cultures that may

0: up Saul Brown. Tell me a little bit about the musical upbringing that you had.
1: No, definitely it was, a typical young Pasifika boy, just growing up around a whole lot of family and a whole lot of musical tastes. You know, mum loved to sing, dad loved to play the guitar. Just all the aunties and uncles had different music tastes. Nan and Papa had different music tastes. So we went right from the classics of Elvis Presley, you know, the king, right to a bit of Pesi Samoa and some of the Fijian music, some of the classics there. So obviously a big eclectic range of sound. Because I was exposed to so many, it was just, it wasn't right if I didn't acknowledge all of the songs,
0: Do you think that music was always your pathway?
1: Yeah, it's something that it has always been special to me. You know, it's always given me hope. Yeah, that's something that I just always wanted to share with people was hope.
0: Yeah. Well, for those who might be coming to Saul Brown for the first time today, first of all, you're welcome. But second of all, this is a brother whose story and the music has been so beautifully intertwined. Saul is a childhood cancer survivor. And I've been reading that the way music and poetry, I guess songwriting and poetry, came into play for you was as much about therapy and getting through this time as much as it was, you know, figuring out that this was a creative pathway. I talk to a lot of musicians and a lot of creatives who feel similarly, you know, that the impact of music can get us through hard times. It can make sense of things for us. And I wonder for you, like as a young person navigating such a hectic and chaotic time, can you tell me a little bit more about the role that music played for you during this period?
1: Definitely. I always, you know, respectfully say that songwriting saved my life. It saved my sanity as well because, while I was, locked in hospital for chemo or surgery and long periods of time, we needed something to do. And songwriting, poetry, that was just the natural fit.
0: And it's such a intimate art form as well, you know, being able to express yourself through lyrics or through poetry. If you're liking what you're hearing so far, make sure you go support Saul Brown. Stacks of music is out there, my people, but I'm going to have everything you need up on the ABC Pacific website. You're hanging out with us here on the record today. Saul has brought me such a cool track list that we're going to jump right into because, like, tell us a little bit about them and how you first came across them.
1: Yeah, for lack of a better term, it was my first obsession with R&B. You know, I think a lot of us, you know, respectfully, we talk about Boys to Men, talk about Babyface, and some of those other 90s artists. But yeah, as it was the first memory for me of really being taken back by a group, you know, I mean, and again, it sort of links up with why I was so keen on getting some a cappella and I Met a Girl. It was because of that was the first time I really heard it, like, used in a song. So it was just a real special moment. And I remember somehow being obsessed and just making it to one of their appearances in New Zealand.
0: Oh, wow. Amazing. Yeah. There's something in those groups out of Philadelphia, you know, those really beautiful vocal groups as well. There's such a strong DNA for that music coming out of that city in the US. So I'm so glad we're starting here with your song choices. Chosen for you by Saul Brown. This one, Hard to Say I'm Sorry, by As Yet, here on ABC Radio Australia.

0: As Yet, chosen for you by Sol Brown. He is my guest today here and on the record. We are playing with music and music memories, finding out the sort of sounds that has brought Sol to us today.
1: That was Sol Brown speaking with Sose Fuamoli on the record. Coming up, it's been 5 years since New Zealand's Samoan artist Nels went viral with Trying. Nisha Daly caught up with him about the highs and challenges of finding success at a young age and the family support that's helped keep him grounded. But first, let's hear from one of Papua New Guinea's most powerful musical voices.

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0: New Zealand Samoan artist Nels was just 16 when his breakout hit Trying went viral, racking up millions of streams and launching his music career. Now 21 and back with a brand new single, Nels caught up with Michael Chow from Nisha Daily to reflect on the journey, the pressure of early success and what's next.
2: Nels, Talfalavoso, Afiomai, how are we doing?
3: We're doing good. Hi, guys.
2: Oh, man, you are... Correct me if I'm wrong, 21 years of age this year?
3: Yeah.
2: Recently turned 21 or?
3: Nah, it's coming up, November.
2: Oh, you ain't 21 yet. November's an interesting time to be turning 21, and I'll tell you why in just a second. But look, to start things off, Nels, let's talk about family. You know, you were born in NZ, but roots going back to Samoa. Do you know whereabouts in Samoa your family hails from?
3: Lefanga, up here, yeah. Last time I was back, 2016. It's a great experience, eh? First time there too. So it was nice.
2: Growing up, you were going between Aotearoa and Australia. I mean, they might seem like they're right next to each other, but culturally quite different experiences, hey? And like, what do you remember about, you know, those days?
3: Growing up, we're always moving back and forth from Melbourne to Auckland. So it was different experiences every time I came back, eh? Even the music, bro, like the music I make is completely different to the Auckland, South Auckland scene, you know what I mean? Like if you hear our South Auckland music than you hear Nas' music, you wouldn't expect me to be from South Auckland. Yeah, so I don't know, it's different. I don't know how to explain it.
2: How did your love for music first come about?
3: Growing up, we grew up in a church, you know, music's big in church too, so I was a part of the band. And then when I moved here, went to high school here, and my brother took me into the studio, and I met off the boys, like, I was probably 13, 14 years old. So then from there, started recording some music, just mucking around, and then at some point I took it serious.
2: I mean, I feel like you had to start taking it serious at one particular point, because man got popular, to put it lightly. And I'm curious, like, you know, while we're still flashing back to those, say, schoolyard days, hanging out at house, church with the fam, what sort of songs do you remember listening to?
3: Well, like other people's music, bro, this artist named Kid Leroy, man.

0: The trying sample is a Kid Laroi. It's a Kid Laroi beat. Oh, it's
1: Hey.
0: like one of his samples, yeah. So when I was just searching up Kid Laroi beats and came across that, and that's when Trine came along. Yeah.
1: Damn. If we were to hit up karaoke tonight, Kid Laroi tracks, which one you gonna hop up and do, man?
0: It's probably Stay or Go. Yeah. It's one of those songs. He's a goat.
1: He's hoping he's listening right now. Hey, and man, let's unpack this big moment in your timeline. The year is 2021. You've just released the song Trying featuring Nola. It ends up clocking 10 milli, all right, on YouTube. 10 million streams. I don't know if you've thought about this lately, but you know, in a couple of weeks, in November, as you say, you're going to be turning 21. That's also exactly 5 years since that moment when Trying was first, when Trying was
0: Big
1: first
0: moments.
1: unleashed on the world, man. So I'm just saying, you're going to be reflecting on a lot on that birthday and just reflecting today, right now. How does that feel just thinking about it?
0: Grateful, eh? I remember when it first popped off, I was still shocked. Like when I first put it out, I didn't expect it to pop off the way it did. So just when I hit, I think 1 million in my first week or two, it was mine was everywhere. I was like, what? It's different.
1: How much influence do you think like that one song had on your life, not only as a musician but as a person?
0: Like to me, don't even know. I don't know. I think to me, I read it because I was going through a little teenage heartbreak, and I don't know. Like when I released it, the way it spoke to other people, everyone took it different. Some people took trying as like a healing. Others like were listening to it while they were heartbroken. So I was just getting all different type of comments about it. And I don't really know how that influenced me. Yeah, sorry.
1: Oh man, don't ever minimize what you say is teenage heartbreak. Man, I think of my teenage heartbreaks, they're the biggest heartbreaks of my life, all right?
0: Hey, straight
1: I've
0: up.
1: had grown-up relationships since then and they don't compare to the pain, bro. So, you know, people are picking up what you're putting down. Like something so personal resonate as strongly as it did with something like Trying. I know you're stepping into some new territory now with the new single Take Control. We'll get into that shortly. But, you know, just thinking about that period of time around Trying, like, how did you find it? Those early days of, like, you're exploring music and all that, just trying to discover what Nels sounds like.
0: I try to like stay on that one route, like with that trying type. And as I kept going, I was trying out different genres too.
1: And if you're just listening in, this is Mike Chow with you on Niji Daily. We're losing all control because we're on the line with Samoan musician Nels.
2: Baby, don't you leave me alone now. I need you to stay.
1: And yeah, this one right here you're listening to, it's called Take Control. It's a brand new single from Nels, a man who no doubt has had to, you know, take control of where that journey in music is taking him today. And we gotta, you know, ask, you know, how this new one came about. You know, what was happening in your life, in your world, when you started writing Take Control?
0: Take Control is, it's a love song about letting your partner take control and trusting them in a relationship. You know, I wanted to capture that feeling of being comfortable with someone and letting them lead, you know?
1: Scary thing, man. I gotta also ask, you know, you're working alongside brother boy Coco once again. What's it like making magic with that guy?
0: It's different. One of my favorite artists, bro. He was in the studio first, so like just hearing him make music and like my whole family listening to it. He was a bro, he was a super superstar of our family, man. Star of our family. And I rate him like top one artist.
1: And it's nice, you know, you get to that sort of relationship where like you build that trust. You both kind of know how to finish each other's sentences musically and all that stuff. And you know, beyond like, you know, working with someone like Coco, I'm curious, like when you're working on a track like Take Control, for example, who are you showing it to, like, you know, in its unfinished form? Like, you know, are you testing it around with anybody in particular?
0: I bring a test and I'll show my family. And like the reactions I get is crazy, eh? Like we all just be at a, let's say we're having like family lunch. I'll just play the track and everyone's just vibing, eh? Go back to the studio and I was like, boys, this is it, this is the
1: Yeah, I'm feeling this. I'm feeling this now. Pass the palusami, please. Oh man, that's so good. And you know, shout outs to the fam, you know, as well, you know. Love the support and safety that you can feel to share the art with people. Because, Zach, again, this is some very personal stuff. When you're writing songs, it's essentially you writing in your diary and then you're showing everybody the words.
3: Yeah.
1: It's how have you found it sharing something so personal, like a song with so many, not just your family, but all these people you've never met before? People, wherever they are, wherever they're streaming, all that stuff. Like, what does that feel like for you, man?
0: I just feel like I can relate with a lot of people, you know? Sometimes my songs, it speaks to them, you know. It feels, I don't know, at first I was kind of like weird letting my music out and letting other people hear it, hearing my lyrics and stuff. But now I've gotten a bit more comfortable and just, you know, if they like it, they like it. Yeah.
1: Yeah, it turns out they do like it. And bro, not going to lie, can we talk about the music video for a second? I'm watching this gorgeous clip you've uploaded for Take Control alongside Coco and... Firstly, you're looking stylish, mad stylish. Those club scenes, they've got me thinking of like a prime Usher, the flavor of it all, man. I don't know if that's what you were aiming for, but nailed it. I know the track itself, you know, it's a pumped up track, you know, but like, what are the actual behind the scenes vibes like when you're shooting a video like that one?
0: Bro, it's different, eh? Like the vibes are nonstop, even when like the videographer like takes a break, but everyone's still vibing to the song because it's on repeat. It's a different type of experience because my other songs, they're like, it comes to a point where it just like kind of dies down. But with Take Control, bro, like everyone was still vibing because everyone was on the liquor too. it was just a big party, bro. Oh, yeah.
1: That's special. And like, you know, for those who don't know, like on behind the scenes on music videos, there's a lot of repetition. You hear the song over and over again. The fact that people were still vibing, even though, you know, the director's yelling cut and you're playing the song again, like, that's the mark of something good. You're onto something there.
0: Yeah.
1: And, like, you know, I don't know where exactly you shot it. I also don't know, like, what time of day or night it was, but, like, you know, how long are you shooting in, like, places like, you know, that club scene or even in the car park area? How long does that take?
0: The club scene was only, like, three hours. Yeah, but usually it's like a bit longer for scenes like that, but it's because the vibes were like so good and everything was just falling into place. We didn't really need that much time, and for the car park, we're probably only there for like an hour and a half. Yeah.
1: Oh, that's sweet. And like you mentioned, it must have been easy when those red cups weren't just props, they were getting used. Hey.
0: Yeah, for real. They were getting used.
1: For real. You know, there's no acting involved.
0: Acting, bro. Everyone was like doing a lip buzz, man.
4: That was Nell speaking with Michael Cha from Nisha Daily, reflecting on life after Trying went viral and the lessons he learned along the way. And it's time for the latest from Nell featuring Coco, his Take Control.

That track, Take Control, from Nels. And now, this next track is an Australian Indigenous classic from Coloured Stone, the legendary band from Cunibar Mission in South Australia.

0: That was Black Boy by Coloured Stone, the groundbreaking Indigenous Australian band hails from Kunibab Mission, west of Seduna in South Australia, and first gained national attention with this iconic 1984 release. 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
2: Dipsosaurus dorsalis. 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
0: The news is coming up in a few minutes, and to take you there, he's Fiji's Oni with Uto Ni Yalo, a talented singer-songwriter, VT1's member and Pacific Break finalist from 2023.

0: That was Utoni Yalo by Oni. The Fijian singer-songwriter is also a member of VT1's. Thank you so much for your company on Pacific Sundays. I've really enjoyed bringing you the highlights from across ABC Radio Australia and throwing in some great tracks too. Now, don't go too far. After the news, we've got a fascinating story that might just change the way you think about rising seas and land disappearing under your feet.
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5: ABC News. Good morning, I'm Ali Crew. Vanuatu authorities are searching for survivors after an inter-island ferry with 34 passengers and a dozen crew on board sank during bad weather yesterday. Eight people have been rescued with boats and a flying doctor plane taking part in the search effort. Police have told national broadcaster VBCTC that the MV Matui sank between the islands of Ambai and Santo. Police say one of the survivors made it to shore on Santo, where he was spotted by a diver. Rescuers in the Philippines have retrieved more remains from a passenger ferry that was gutted by fire on Wednesday, bringing the death toll to 76, with 13 still missing. Only 43 people survived the blaze on the ferry, which was carrying 132 passengers and crew. The ferry had sailed from the capital Manila and was 39 kilometres from its destination in Coron in southwestern Palawan province when the fire erupted. An investigation is continuing into what caused the blaze. Leaders from 11 BRICS nations have agreed on a joint declaration at their 18th summit in New Delhi. South Asia correspondent Rachel Clayton reports.
6: BRICS is a group of major emerging economies seeking greater influence over global institutions. It includes Brazil, Russia, India, China and South Africa, as well as newer members including Iran, Saudi Arabia and the UAE. Getting all 11 countries to agree was a key challenge, particularly amid the conflict involving Iran and the United States and escalating tensions in the Red Sea. Indian Prime Minister Narendra Modi announced the group had unanimously agreed on a 45-page declaration covering global conflicts, trade, economics and health. On the Middle East, BRICS expressed deep concern over escalating tensions and called for maximum restraint. Rachel Clayton, ABC News, New Delhi.
5: US President Donald Trump says he's confident a peace deal with Iran will be reached very shortly. Tim Wharton has more.
7: 6 months after the US and Israel launched strikes against Tehran, the conflict only seems to be widening, with Iranian-backed Houthi rebels advancing south along Yemen's coast, choking off the Bab el-Mandeb Strait at the mouth of the Red Sea. That's bad news for Saudi Arabia, which has been shipping much of its oil from Red Sea ports since the war effectively closed the Strait of Hormuz. Mr. Trump is also under pressure as he searches for a way out of the conflict, recently announcing an economic pressure campaign designed to force concessions from Iran's government. Speaking in Dublin, Mr. Trump says he's confident Tehran will return to the negotiating table.
8: I think it'll be probably right after the terms. They're trying to hold out as long as they can.
7: Mr. Trump, who is also at odds with Canada over trade, has compared the northern neighbour with Iran.
5: The head of the artificial intelligence agency, Anthropic, has issued a warning saying the industry should slow down following recent concerns about AI safety. Dario Amodei claims AI could take over the entire internet within 6 to 12 months. The BBC's Nick Johnson reports.
9: Earlier in the week, a safety researcher at Anthropic took to social media, saying he was leaving his position at the company because he believes there's a greater than 10% chance AI could kill all humans within the next decade. This morning, a second Anthropic employee resigned, accusing AI companies of not investing enough in safety measures. Now, in an essay entitled We Must Pace the Frontier, Anthropic's chief executive Dario Armade has urged AI companies to moderate the rate at which the technology develops.
5: To sport, New Zealand Warriors coach Andrew Webster says his side must pick itself up quickly after going down 26-16 to the Dolphins in their NRL preliminary final in Auckland. The Warriors held a four-point lead at half-time but conceded three unanswered tries after the break, with Dolphins centre Herbie Farnworth setting up two tries and crossing once himself. The Kiwi club will face Newcastle next weekend in a sudden-death semi-final. Webster says his side has the ability to bounce back.
10: I don't think we can sulk for long. Like, there's another path for us, and it's not the direct path. It's going to be a different one. And we've got to move on quick. We've got to take the lessons. We've got to get better. Still did a lot of good things tonight, and there's some moments that we lost there that was costly against a very fast team.

0: But we're in control of our own destiny and it looks different.
1: Cronulla Sutherland defeated North Queensland 26-16 to progress to a semi-final next weekend, ending the Cowboys' season in the process. And St George Illawarra will take out the NRLW Wooden Spoon after a 16-8 defeat to Cronulla Sutherland at the Sydney Football Stadium. The Sharks trailed by 4 points at halftime but went on to score 3 tries after the break to secure a 9th-placed finish. Earlier, Parramatta ended its season on a high, defeating North Queensland 33-28 at Western Sydney Stadium, with both teams already out of the finals race. The regular season draws to a close today, with the Broncos hosting the Warriors and Knights taking on the Titans. ABC News.
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4: Coming up, a rock, a waterhole, an island. 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But across the Pacific, rising seas are washing these landmarks away. What happens when the places that keep culture alive are lost beneath the waves? And in a while, the Fijian Flying Circus has landed at Brisbane Festival. Ahead of the Australian premiere, Nisha Daly caught up with the two leading stars. Welcome back to Pacific Sundays. If you just tuned in, I'm Kuntamari Crofts, and I'll be with you for the next hour, bringing you highlights from across ABC Radio Australia. And now to Yizu into the day. Here's our next track from the Solomon Islands.

0: Kayla there with Mahana. The Solomon Islands artist is well known for her successful collaborations with Bebow.
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0: Elders' stories are tied directly to physical places. What happens to the language and culture rooted there when those landmarks are swallowed up? In Samoa, Elder Dr. Oscar Stuntzner shares how changing shorelines in Lotofana have submerged the rocks once tied to local spirit lore.
1: When the trade winds came, you had a king tides. The waves funneled in through the grotto, funnel up the kōsua, and whistle and groan, and so whistling, groaning, moaning sound. And the people reckon, oh, the ghosts have come. And they were terrified of it. When the trade winds came, no one went there.
2: On the southern coast of Upolu in Samoa lies Tosua Ocean Trench, a 30-metre deep swimming hole formed by ancient lava tubes. Today, it's a famous site for tourists, but for the people of the nearby village, Lotofanga, it was always a place woven into local lore. Oscar Stuntzner grew up in the village in the 1940s and has ancestral roots there through his father's side. He remembers how the rocks would whistle and moan when the trade winds pushed the tide through the caves. For him, that sound was the bisanga, spirits travelling through the lava tunnels. It was a warning passed down to keep people, particularly children, safe. Stay away from the water or the sea will take you. Recently, Oscar returned to Lotofanga to find the rocky landscape had completely changed.
1: Where we used to fish along the rocks, it's completely underwater now and the breakers. You can't stand on it, you get washed away. That's how the sea has risen.
2: Often the stories our elders pass down are tied to land, a fishing rock, a specific reef, or a meeting place. So when rising sea levels erode those shorelines or submerge them entirely, what happens to the language rooted there? Right across the Pacific, communities are facing the same questions. Does language wash away with the land? Or are we too quick to say it's a loss? And our story lives on in what's unspoken. I'm Afamasanga Seyuli Salamasina Bonraiki, and this is Culture Compass, an exploration of survival, revival, and connection throughout the Pacific.
1: If I remember rightly, we were been there about five times, and the adults used to take us. And we used to be terrified about the place and say, oh, we'll take you. So it wasn't too easy to get there because you had to go through a pretty rough country. There's big sinkholes. The one, the seaward side, the one we call the kōsua, it had water about, you know, say about knee-deep, beautiful white sand. And the one about the landward side one, called a sewer, had a few ferns and lichens and things like that. No water at all. It was dry, that's why they call it called a sewer. And called sewer, it's called sewer because it had water.
2: Back in Lotofanga, Oscar Stuntzner remembers being told that the bisanga were not only spirits warning his village, they were guides for his people.
1: The people related the seasons when the bisanga came, also related to crops and harvesting and the fish and all that. They're all related, like certain plants would flower, and they say, oh, the certain fish be coming, and certain birds come, migratory birds, and they say, oh, there's going to be a season when the frigate birds come. Oh, it's going to be stormy weather. And they were practically bang on. So, I learned a lot, you know, from the people. And even now, we can relate certain events. Animals do telegraph what's going to happen.
2: But when Oscar traveled back to Lotofanga last year with his son, the rising sea levels had completely changed the tōsua and the tōlesua.
1: Well, the kōsua had water of almost 10 meters. beautiful, beautiful water and people swimming in it. The Kole Sua had about a meter of water on the bottom, and the sea has come right through both. And where we used to fish along the rocks, it's completely underwater now, and the breakers, you can't stand on it, you get washed away. That's how the sea has risen. And where you kids used to swim, it's all big waves splashing there. You wouldn't believe it.
2: Now that the tide has risen, the caves have filled up, and you don't hear the groans of the pisanga anymore. Today, the land is home to a manicured park. But even when a place changes, can a story like this stay rooted in our culture?
1: Well, I think most of the people who have grown up in Rokopanga now, they've forgotten about it. The old people, yes, but the young people, no, because they never heard it. And now, the way they call it, Sua and Kore Sua is, it's a beautiful park. They cleaned it up. We had to walk through a jungle to get there in the past. Now, it's a beautiful park, absolutely beautiful. I think the Kore Sua and Kore Sua had a lot to do with the early beliefs of the people. But as the young people are more educated, all these old beliefs are gone, which is a pity because there were beautiful stories related to the Kore Sua and Kore Sua. All that's gone.
0: With Oscar Knutsner sharing that, I know that our languages will continue to live on despite the landscape changing. He was speaking to the host of Culture Compass, Afamasanga Sayuli Salamasina von Reiki, on a brand new series. And you can listen to the entire episode by going to the ABC Pacific website or wherever you get your podcast. You'll hear from PNG and Vanuatu in that episode. The next episode will be this Tuesday, 9 a.m. PNG time. From exile to international recognition, Veronica Coleman continues to be a powerful voice for West Papua. Coming up, the human rights lawyer and activist reflects on advocacy, resilience, and what keeps her pushing for change. But first, a song that inspired change around the world. Here's Tracy Chapman with Talking About a Revolution.

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2: For Indonesian human rights lawyer and activist Veronica Coleman, exile from her home country isn't enough to stop her from speaking out about Indonesia's rule over West Papua. So why was she exiled and what has it meant for her family back in Jakarta? Veronica spoke to Natasha Metten on Sisters Let's Talk.
3: Yes, so in 2019, while I was waiting for my graduation of my master's studies, the West Papua uprising happened. It was an uprising against Indonesia's racism and for West Papua's right to self-determination. Thousands and thousands of West Papuans took to the street demanding independence. And there was already a military crackdown and dozens of West Papuans have been killed. And there was internet shutdown so to prevent the information from getting out. But I still managed to get information from the ground and I tried to connect journalists with them. And that's why the Indonesian government attacked me, tried to pursue me to stop the information from flowing out. But I'm only one of the so many West Papuan defenders at that time to be accused of criminal charges. So yeah, so not just me. Yeah, so since then I haven't gone back. I remember at that time my father called me crying, asking me, because at that time, dozens of police have visited my parents' house. So I remember my father crying like, you have to stop this. Why are you defending people that you don't know more than your own family? So that really struck me. But I had to tell him, like, please be patient. I can't stop. People are being killed. And this is bigger than us. Please be patient. But yeah, that really stuck with me. But then again, every time I felt like, oh, this is too much. But then when another killings, the news came that, you know, another West Papuan being killed and all that sorts, and chatting with my West Papuan friends, they remind me of, like, what I'm experiencing actually is nothing compared to them. And that's really what keep me strong and keep me going.
4: Is your family at risk? What have the police done to them?
3: Yes, so my parents' house was firebombed twice and my brother's house was also sent death threats. And yeah, visits from unknown people every now and then. They try to silence me. It's not officially Indonesian police. They will not admit that. But who else, you know, state actors will be the most likely scenario.
4: Taking a step back, how did you feel when you saw the uprising or when the uprising was happening?
3: Oh, it really, I got goosebumps all over now, and like so much anger and so much power, energy for self-determination. It's really something, it's an honor and privilege to be part of that uprising, even from afar. I can feel the electrifying energy at that time to be part of it. Yeah, like at that time, I knew there was, I had not seen anything like it before. So, yeah. And it just proves again and again that Indonesia often says that it's only a handful of West Papuans who want to be independent. But that uprising is a clear reminder that it's only a handful of West Papuans who want to be with Indonesia. Like a majority of them took to the streets and demand independence. So, that's just another, affirm my belief that

0: Because many people keep say to me that you're a traitor, blood in your hands. And when I read it for like more than 1,000 times, sometimes it's like the Nazis propaganda, which says that if you repeat the line for 1,000 times, then people start believe it. So I sometimes got that same sensation, disorientation. What am I doing something right or wrong? But yeah, that uprising is clear reminder I am standing with the West Papuan people, the correct side of history.
1: What will happen to you if you return to Indonesia?
0: Well, a police chief has said before that he will personally fetch me at the airport. Yeah, so I don't think it's safe for me to return. I think I'll be arrested right away. And as I consulted with West Papuan activists, I am more useful for the West Papua cause if I can speak freely out here, like spread the news safely, because they can't. Someone needs to do that role. So yeah, I'm with all my privilege here, staying here and work from outside West Papua in Indonesia for now.
1: And what do you miss about living in Indonesia?
0: Oh, everything, including the messiness. It's the messiness, the traffic jam, the things that I used to curse about. I miss it. Even the pollution. No, but I just every single thing, especially the food. I could not cook at all, but now I'm quite confident when I say I'm a good cook. It's because of this. I need to eat Indonesian food properly and more frequently. So that's how I learned, started to learn.
1: Finally, Veronica, you will talk about West Papua every chance you get. For people inspired by your willingness to speak out, what do you encourage them to say and do?
0: I really wish that for yourself, read up about it. Internet is free. Well, basically free. Read up about it. There are so many credible journals. So be careful. There are many Indonesian government's propaganda there, including social media channels. So make sure you read credible sources. And talk to other people about it. If you are at uni, hold public discussion about it. If you're at community, hold public discussion about it. So the first step is, I was really surprised then when I was at my study here, like in my whole class, no one had ever heard of West Papua in my classmates. So yeah, I think really the first step is to talk about it, to raise more awareness about it. And that's why I'm really grateful for today's opportunity to be able to share with you about the cause of West Papua. The distance from the northern tip of Australia to West Papua is closer than from Sydney to Newcastle. It's so close, yet you don't hear anything much about it. That's how I think, as a first step.
2: That's Veronica Coleman speaking to Natasha Mitten on Sisters Let's Talk. If you want to hear the rest of that interview and learn more about Veronica and her activism, just search Sisters Let's Talk online or wherever you get your podcasts. Coming up, the Fijian Flying Circus has landed at Brisbane Festival ahead of the Australian premiere. Nisha Daly caught up with the two main stars to take you there. Here's Pikinini New Island from PNG artist Tonton.

0: Tonton Malele there with Pikinini New Island. The Lihir Island artist has been representing PNG music scene since his debut in 2015.
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0: From Fiji to Brisbane Festival, the Fijian Flying Circus is taking audiences by storm with a spectacular showcase of skill, creativity and island flair. Nisha Daly's Jacob McQuire and Michael Chow caught up with performers Giovanna Vera and Mala Bapitu ahead of the show's Australian premiere.
2: Bulavinaka, Foexia, my name is Giovanna Varrea, and I'm part of the Fijian Flying Circus.
3: Bulavinaka, my name is Mala, and I'm also part of the Fijian Flying Circus.
4: I detected some Rotuman language there.
2: Yes.
4: Next question, whereabouts in Fiji is your family from?
2: So for me, my dad is Rotuman, and my mom is Fijian from Yalokumba. And yes, proud to be representing Rotuma in our team because we are the minority. So, Rotuma to the world!
3: Yes! I am from Tabuni. Both of my parents are from Tabuni. And they both share maternal links to Sorkomba Mba and Votua Mba.
4: And for both of you, you know, how did you first come to be a part of VO?
2: For me, the credit goes back to my mom. She always knew that I had interest in the arts industry.

0: and she saw the auditions on the papers, and she happened to tell me about it, and I went for it. So I have to thank my mom for that. Thank you, mom.
1: I think mine is like sort of the same as well. My mom, both of my parents knew how much I loved performing, how much I loved dancing, and they knew how I wanted to pursue my dancing after high school. So it was one Friday, we were at home, and she was telling me to go and audition, but I was like, I don't know, I'm not ready, I don't know if I should. So on a random Friday, we were just at home and I saw it, but we had a function the next day. So I showed it to my mom. I was like, the audition is tomorrow, but we have to leave at 7 a.m. She was like, nope, don't lie to me. I was like, yes, it's tomorrow. So they drove me down to Nandi, and that's when it all started.
2: I'm hearing a lot of shout outs to mums this
1: yes.
2: morning. What's the word? Tinangu?
1: Tinangu, yes. Tinangu?
2: Oh, okay. Binaka. Hey, so like, you know, I guess that's kind of actually the next thing I want to ask is like, who or what do you remember was, because it's one thing to fall in love with dancing, huh? But
1: yes.
2: like, to be like, I want to go do this as a career.
0: For me, I'm not really sure when I started loving how to dance, but I think when I was little, anytime there's music going on, when there's family functions, I'm always dancing. But I think it really started to become a reality for me when I first joined my first ever tomaka with my family. I was 13. From there, I think my parents could see, especially my mom, that this was something I was very interested in, and I've never shown a lot of interest in a lot of stuff, but that first tomaka like set the path for me to actually be here where I am today.
1: Yeah, for me it also started when I was very little. I would always dance everywhere, and in every function, every family function, I was that kid. I would go up and dance. And because I knew there was no opportunities in Fiji back then, so I didn't think anything of it. It wasn't until I got the opportunity to study abroad when it really opened my eyes to the possibility of like furthering my dance career. So I actually studied it in high school as well, dance, and I've just been hooked ever since. Yeah.
2: I know each one of you members of the crew, like you carry many hats, you do many things as a team to put on a show. But within the show itself, Fijian Flying Circus, what is your role in the show?
0: So for me, I'm the juggler. I'm a part of a trio, which is now a quartet. It's very exciting. We've never had four people do the juggling scene, so that's what I'm really excited for during this tour in Australia. So yeah, I juggle and I dance in a couple of scenes. I help put some, I'd say I'm like a embellishment for the scene, but at the back.
1: I do aerial pole in the show specifically. That's sort of my part, the aerial pole. And I also do the emceeing in the show, which is also very exciting to me because I'm very dramatic. And yeah, so I do that. And like Gio mentioned, embellishment. We're pretty much in all of the
0: yeah.
1: embellishment parts. So we do a lot of dancing as well for other scenes.
2: And I kind of just mentioned this before, but you know, when you look around, you know, Vo, we don't just see dancers, we're seeing athletes,
1: mm-hmm.
2: we're seeing actors, singers, and even just literally a few minutes ago, engineers, I suppose. You know, you're literally building your own stage,
0: yeah.
2: wearing the hard hats and, you know, putting together so many things.
0: Mm.
2: Say if my auntie comes up to you tomorrow, she's like, hey, what do you do for work? What exactly do you do? How would you explain to my auntie what you do as part of this team?
0: I think I would explain it. Sometimes this question is hard to explain because we have so many hats, but the one thing I go for is I just tell them that I'm an artist that does a lot of other things. Keep it mysterious.
1: Yeah. That's a really good question. It's really hard to answer. But I would say I am...
3: Fabulous.
1: I'm amazing. I was thinking of, like, just maybe I'm like a jack of all trades kind of thing. So maybe that. I'm a jack of all trades.
3: so I can do anything.
2: No, good answer.
3: Yeah. Honestly, if she comes up with like, what do you do? Like,
0: I can make it happen.
3: I can make it happen.
2: Sometimes.
3: What do you want me to do?
2: Sometimes you can be so sure of what you do, but when you get one relative comes and asks you one simple question, it's like, how do I boil this down?
3: Yeah.
0: Yeah.
2: So, you know, great answers. You know, as a group, you've done performances internationally, a couple already here in Australia just before, you know, these are shows which are very different creatively, you know, a whole different experience to what you're doing as part of the, you know, Fijian Flying Circus show. Yeah. For example, we watched you guys do a show last night at a ballet theater. One which has still stuck with us vividly in our minds with how emotional and atmospheric it was. And again, you guys wear many hats to be bringing multiple kinds of experiences to people, you know, in a place like Australia. You know, can you speak a little bit to that, you know, the variety of experiences that you get to bring to audiences?
0: Yes, I think one of the experiences we really want our audience here in Australia to feel, the main one is our motto that we live by, which is a magic moment. We just want them to feel with us in the space, like as we're doing our shows, it's not just about them coming to watch us. We want to be in that moment with them as well. So I think that's why majority of the shows that we bring and take to share with the world, it involves our guests, because I think at the core of our thing, the guests are the heart as well of the show. Not only us, the dancers, but them as well. So, like, together, like, that's the only way we can have life within the show.
1: Yeah. I would say, like Gio had mentioned, like, whenever we do our performances, we don't like it when it's just us. And you watch us. Because we've all been taught that way in the company by our mentors, that we want the experience to be vice versa. Like, we're both experiencing this magic together. So that's one of the main things that we always want to take with us. And it's also one thing we like to do as well, is just represent as much of our culture as possible. Not only the culture, but the people back at home and everyone that consider Fiji as home, you know, and even for our Pacific Island brothers and sisters that we get to see around the world. So we take a little bit of everything from places we've been to, and we try and bring it to the next stop or to the next place where we can, like, you know, keep the magic going and just keep it alive and interesting, you know.
0: And I think one more thing from this experience that we're currently on, I think we just want people, especially people who haven't had the chance to, like, go back home to their Pacific Islands, because I know a lot of our Pacific brothers and sisters haven't had that opportunity. So for us, like, we want to bring home to you, because you don't have that opportunity to go back. We want to bring home a bit closer to you. So I think that's what makes the whole journey a bit more personal for us as well. So not only for our Pacifica brothers and sisters, but to the people of Australia as well, who've never been to our country. We want you to act like, when you come to our show, it's like you've been to our country.
1: So, yeah.
2: You know, specifically for our listeners, our young listeners back home in Fiji, they're inspired or now curious about doing what you get to do, what you get to bring to people beyond the shores of Fiji. Do you have any message or encouragement or advice for you know, those who are just starting out on their own paths leading towards where you are?
1: I would say just don't be scared to take the first step, even if there's a lot of, like, setbacks or negativity. That especially when it comes to us as artists, as performers, there's always a lot of negativity that's surrounding what we do, especially back at home. So what I would say is, don't be afraid to take the first step, and no dream is too small. We are living proof that you can achieve it. So if we are doing it, you can also do it.
0: As you progress and as you go through all the challenges that you wish to smash and achieve, don't forget who you are. At your core, for us, that's our country and our families back at home who are supporting us as we're far away from them. Never ever forget who you are as you progress through life.
2: Naka, beautiful. Thank you.
1: Thank you, Vinaka.
0: Yeah.
4: from the Fijian Flying Circus. That was Giovanna Varea and Mala Babitu speaking with Jacob McQuire and Michael Chow on Nisha Daily as the show makes its Australian debut at Brisbane Festival. We may speak the same language, but that doesn't always mean we use the same words. Across the Pacific, local meanings and expressions can shape how important information is understood. Coming up, Jeremy Gao from Tavulu News speaks with Siosina Mele Louis from COSPAC about why language matters. But first, here's Fiji's first all-female band, Marama, with their 2024 release, Marama Dina.

0: That track was Marama Dina by Marama, Fiji's first all-female band making their mark since debuting in 2024. I'm Kundamari Crafts and you're tuned into Pacific Sundays, bringing you the week's standout moments on ABC Radio Australia.
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0: Now, this might sound really obvious, but we all speak different languages. And sometimes when we think we're using words that everyone will understand, it's not quite the case, because maybe there's another word used locally to describe the same thing, but in a more local way, very specific to a country or a place. Jeremy Gower from Tavuli News in Solomon Islands has been speaking about this very issue with Siosina Melelui from the Climate Ocean Support Program, also known as COSPAC.
3: Because El Nino is not part of our language, the word itself is borrowed. It's why when National Met Services start talking about El Nino, someone in the community or farmer, fisherman, fisherwoman, it doesn't mean anything. So that word does not equate to action. Thank you very much. My name is Siosina Melelui. I am the Traditional Knowledge Advisor with the Climate Ocean Support Program, or COSPAC, in the Pacific. It's one of the programs that documents and integrates traditional knowledge with science. And then through that, we work with National Met Services to operationalize traditional knowledge. So I'm based in Apia with SPREP, but I work across our other programs that are based in SPC, our oceans program in SPC, and our colleagues with the Bureau of Meteorology in Australia, also New Zealand, and Geoscience Australia.
4: Now, look, we have heard about El Nino season, you know, as of June, going down now, it's August, September. Now, tell us a little bit about El Nino and how's that, you know, people on the ground would understand it, even though it's so scientific, yeah?
3: Thank you. So with El Nino, we have to remember that El Nino is a borrowed word. But within our communities, they already understand what it is. When we use the terminology El Nino, that's a scientific. The scientific community, those working or studying, understand what it is. But the word, you have to remember that in our context, our local context, for us, words have meanings. Words are things that are not just conceptual, but it's something that you understand, you've experienced, and it's relevant or specific to an area. So for us, like a name of a place has a whole history to it, and it comes with stories. It's associated with things. For us, because El Nino is not part of our language, the word itself is borrowed. It's why when National Met Services start talking about El Nino, someone in the community or farmer, fisherman, fisherwoman, it doesn't mean anything. So that word does not equate to action, because it's so remote from their daily activities. But in our own local customs, our traditional ways, there are examples, there are stories of a time.
0: Thanks to Pacific Prepared reporter and Solomon Islands Tavuli News editor and journalist Jeremy Gow for that story from the Kingdom of Tonga. You can listen to Pacific Prepared every Friday morning at 9 a.m. PNG time, right here on ABC Radio Australia. As we close our Pacific Sundays, I've got one last track lined up to take you the rest of the way. Young Davy featuring Ozzy Taseru with Tana Island, one of the Solomon Islands' most popular artists. Young Davy is also a producer and founder of the 140 Music label.

Young Davey and Ozzy Taseru there with Tana Island. And that's the end of Pacific Sundays, but don't go away. The news is coming up next, followed by Melissa Makin with Pacific Soul. Thank you so much for your company. I hope you have a blessed and beautiful rest of the day. I'm Gundamari Crofts. Join me next Sunday.

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1: ABC News. Good morning, I'm Ali Crew. Vanuatu authorities are searching for survivors after an inter-island ferry with 34 passengers and a dozen crew on board sank during bad weather yesterday. Eight people have been rescued with boats and a flying doctor plane taking part in the search effort. Police have told national broadcaster VBCTC that the MV Matui sank between the islands of Ambai and Santo. Police say one of the survivors made it to shore on Santo, where he was spotted by a diver. Rescuers in the Philippines have retrieved more remains from a passenger ferry that was gutted by fire on Wednesday, bringing the death toll to 76, with 13 still missing. Only 43 people survived the blaze on the ferry, which was carrying 132 passengers and crew. The ferry had sailed from the capital Manila and was 39 kilometres from its destination in Coron, in southwestern Palawan province, when the fire erupted. An investigation is continuing into what caused the blaze. Leaders from 11 BRICS nations have agreed on a joint declaration at their 18th summit in New Delhi. South Asia correspondent Rachel Clayton reports.
2: BRICS is a group of major emerging economies seeking greater influence over global institutions. It includes Brazil, Russia, India, China and South Africa, as well as newer members including Iran, Saudi Arabia and the UAE. Getting all 11 countries to agree was a key challenge, particularly amid the conflict involving Iran and the United States and escalating tensions in the Red Sea. Indian Prime Minister Narendra Modi announced the group had unanimously agreed on a 45-page declaration covering global conflicts, trade, economics and health. On the Middle East, BRICS expressed deep concern over escalating tensions and called for maximum restraint. Rachel Clayton, ABC News, New Delhi.
1: US President Donald Trump says he's confident a peace deal with Iran will be reached very shortly. Tim Wharton has more.
3: 6 months after the US and Israel launched strikes against Tehran, the conflict only seems to be widening, with Iranian-backed Houthi rebels advancing south along Yemen's coast, choking off the Bab el-Mandeb Strait at the mouth of the Red Sea. That's bad news for Saudi Arabia, which has been shipping much of its oil from Red Sea ports since the war effectively closed the Strait of Hormuz. Mr. Trump is also under pressure as he searches for a way out of the conflict, recently announcing an economic pressure campaign designed to force concessions from Iran's government. Speaking in Dublin, Mr. Trump says he's confident Tehran will return to the negotiating table.
4: I think it'll be probably right after the terms. They're trying to hold out as long as they can.
3: Mr. Trump, who is also at odds with Canada over trade, has compared the northern neighbour with Iran.
1: The head of the artificial intelligence agency, Anthropic, has issued a warning saying the industry should slow down following recent concerns about AI safety. Dario Amodei claims AI could take over the entire internet within 6 to 12 months. The BBC's Nick Johnson reports.
5: Earlier in the week, a safety researcher at Anthropic took to social media, saying he was leaving his position at the company because he believes there's a greater than 10% chance AI could kill all humans within the next decade. This morning, a second Anthropic employee resigned, accusing AI companies of not investing enough in safety measures. Now, in an essay entitled "We Must Pace the Frontier," Anthropic's chief executive Dario Amodei has urged AI companies to moderate the rate at which the technology develops.
1: To sport, New Zealand Warriors coach Andrew Webster says his side must pick itself up quickly after going down 26-16 to the Dolphins in their NRL preliminary final in Auckland. The Warriors held a four-point lead at half-time but conceded three unanswered tries after the break, with Dolphins centre Herbie Farnworth setting up two tries and crossing once himself. The Kiwi club will face Newcastle next weekend in a sudden-death semi-final. Webster says his side has the ability to bounce back.
6: I don't think we can sulk for long. Like, there's another path for us, and it's not the direct path. It's going to be a different one. And we've got to move on quick. We've got to take the lessons. We've got to get better. Still did a lot of good things tonight, and there's some moments that we lost there that was costly against a very fast team. But we're in control of our own destiny, and it looks different.
1: Cronulla Sutherland defeated North Queensland 26-16 to progress to a semi-final next weekend, ending the Cowboys' season in the process. And St George Illawarra will take out the NRLW wooden spoon after a 16-8 defeat to Cronulla Sutherland at the Sydney Football Stadium. The Sharks trailed by 4 points at halftime but went on to score 3 tries after the break to secure a 9th-placed finish. Earlier, Parramatta ended its season on a high, defeating North Queensland 33-28 at Western Sydney Stadium, with both teams already out of the finals race. The regular season draws to a close today, with the Broncos hosting the Warriors and Knights taking on the Titans. ABC News.
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9: But if this is really important, this relationship, then why do we continue to pollute our environment, pollute our grandmother ocean, pollute our family or part of us, the land? Because we say these are, they are connected to us, then that's part of us that we are also destroying or polluting. Eh?
10: We were paddling, getting tired, about to give up, and a turtle of honor would pop up as if to encourage us or guide us in the right direction. Or one of the great birds would fly down over us and encourage us. And so it's been a very special time.
11: If we think about how we care for creation as part of the way we worship, what does that say about our faith? The creation story wasn't about humanity standing above nature, but living side by side with nature. So what is our role in that story? Francis Namomo coordinates ecological stewardship and climate justice for the Pacific Conference of Churches, and she joins us from Tuvalu to unpack ecology, the idea of life as worship, and what the Good Samaritan can teach us about being a loving neighbour in a climate crisis.
9: The season of creation is observed by churches around the world, and we've even contextualized it to the Pacific as a time or the month that we focus on creation, God's creation, and our preaching, Bible readings throughout the month of September until the 4th of October focuses around creation. And as a reminder of our role as custodians of God's creation in protecting what He initially created in the book of Genesis and said it was all good. But now, because of the effects of climate change and how we as humans have exploited that goodness, it's a time to pause, reflect, and really look at the way we have been treating our environment. So for this year, the theme is Living Waters, because it's developed by the Season of Creation Committee, made up of churches around the world, including the World Council of Churches. And I think Reverend James Bhagwan sits in that committee. We were able to take the resources from the world, from that particular committee, and develop what would be more relevant to our context in the Pacific. So the resource materials have been sent out to our member churches in the region, but also partners who work closely with the Pacific Conference of Churches on this, on work around environmental, ecological, climate justice work.
11: Amazing. And we're talking at a time when Reverend James Bhagwan is stand-up paddleboarding across Viti Levu and a small team at the start. One of our cousins was actually involved in sending them off from the yacht club, but the Paddle for Hope is being described as an eco-pilgrimage, which is, yes, I think, a really interesting concept. So what makes it a pilgrimage rather than an environmental campaign?
9: It is a eco-pilgrimage because we have often talked about faith as part of our lives as Pacific people, but how do we live out our faith and become public witness of this? And so the eco-pilgrimage is really not only to act out our faith by connecting with nature, paddling around the island, but also it's an opportunity to meet with communities along the coast and share the information around the season of creation. We've got partners who are part of this particular pilgrimage, the Ministry of Environment and Climate Change, CG, SPREP, Waste Recycle, Return, and some of these companies who have been part of this, the organizing, the preparation, and also the Eco Pilgrimage. This was a publication by WWF along with the late Reverend Wangena Mbete.

0: And he talks about life as worship. However you live on a daily basis, do you, when you worship, do you, I don't know how to describe this, but if you're throwing litter, is that part of worship? If you're throwing out rubbish, if you're destroying an environment, is that how you worship? So how do we live out our worship as public witness to the rest of the world? But also recognizing in that particular eco-theology that all of their own dignity, and I think this is important for indigenous Pacific, just people in the Pacific, because we always talk about our relationship with land, with the ocean. But if this is really important, this relationship, then why do we continue to pollute our environment, pollute our grandmother ocean, pollute our family or part of us, the land? Because we say these are, they are connected to us, then that's part of us that we are also destroying or polluting. Eh? So this is, it's an eco-pilgrimage because it goes beyond just the advocacy that we need to protect our ocean and environment. I think it's an opportunity to put faith into action and also encouraging communities along the coast and those who are going to be part of the journey that we have, we all have a part to play. Whatever small steps you take contributes to the bigger responsibility as custodians or stewardship of God's creation.
1: That's so well said and interestingly put. Francis, do you find that framing it through a theological lens makes people more compelled to do the right thing when it comes to the natural environment?
0: I think sometimes, yes, when we, the theological lens or the what sometimes or pastors would term as the language that touches the heart, eh? What language would we use to draw attention to the issue, but at the same time, move people's heart to respond? And I think for us at the Pacific Conference of Churches and member churches around the Pacific, we've realized the important role or the prophetic role of the church is to provide that consciousness all the time to the people of our region. While development might take place, we might want a lot of developments in our different countries. I think the role of the church in this very critical time is to prick that conscience and remind people, do we really need this? Is there something that's already existing that we can work from or add that can already be used or can be utilized to help in how we see development rather than always wanting more? So I guess I always feel that language, the theology aspect is quite important because it often create people, make people reflect, think through. And it's also a language that can be simplified or taken into different, people can always contextualize it to how they feel. And I think when they are moved, then they feel the need to respond.
1: It'll be really interesting to see some of the feedback from Reverend James Bhagwan as he moves through so many of these coastal communities and hearing about what their challenges are, whether it's plastic pollution or erosion or pressure on their fisheries and fishing. Here's James in a post he made to those following along at home on his paddling journey.
2: I know most of you are probably watching the hibiscus crowning, but as we have now finished our first week of the Paddle for Hope, I just wanted to stop by to just say some Yunakavaka level to the different communities and supporters that we've had through the Paddle for Hope page, Stand Up Paddlers Against Single-Use Plastics, but also particularly for just giving thanks to God for this week. Getting started, getting things moving on the paddle, getting communities involved has been a really important opportunity for us. It's been a challenge the first week. We had a great start on Tuesday with the launch of the paddle Feast of Creation, Season of Creation program we had at the Suva Sailing Center. We had a really good start. The weather was beautiful, not so windy.

we paddled from Novella Bay, from the sailing center to Moai Vuso in Navukavu. Our appreciation to the Tal Talangase, the divisional superintendent of the Suvavo division of the Methodist Church in Fiji, for his support, and for Talatala there in Navukavu for his support. Great start to our program with presentations from Waste Recyclers Fiji, from the Ministry of Environment, and of course from PCC and SPREP. Wednesday, we continued. It was the toughest paddle of the week. We had a 22-kilometer side wind paddle in extremely strong winds, heavy rain, but we made it from Moai Vuso in Navukavu to Tongoru, just outside Navua, where we engaged with the community there, which is a climate-affected community. And that was a really beautiful occasion because we were able to deliver some tires and get them started on their homemade seawall. This is a local community experiencing climate change, doing its part to protect itself and move from vulnerability to resilience. In the evening on Wednesday, we were with the community of Holy Family, the Anglican parish in Wainwright, Navua. And then on Thursday morning, we paddled from Rovendrau, across Rovendrau Bay to the Pearl, where we were hosted to morning tea by the general manager and the staff there, and heard about their great work that they're doing at the Pearl Resort on trying to get people to understand and appreciate and protect the marine biodiversity in the area. And so that was really great. And then we paddled across to Aroa, to Lomeri Parish and to the Ngalor Methodist community. So it was an ecumenical gathering. We spent the night at the Marist Eco-Spirituality Retreat Center, but we had a great talanoa between the Methodists and the Catholics about season of creation, a lot of discussion around plastics and how we can do our part to stop plastic waste. And then early Friday morning, yesterday morning, before we left, we had an ecumenical service in the Erimoni Methodist Church in Ngalor. And after that service and protocols and a little bit of breakfast, we paddled out from Lomeri to Ngalor. You can see the video on the Paddle for Hope Facebook page. We stopped out there while the community sang Isale to us before we carried on our journey to Levu. Another long day of paddling, about 23 kilometers to Navutilevu. We arrived there a little bit late, tired, where we were invited by the Wakatawa to have our shower, have some food. Tal Talangase Serua was there. Tal Tala from Korolevu was there. So we had a great opportunity to have a good evening presentation and talanoa with the PCC team and also the Minister of Environment and Climate Change before we called it a night. So it was a really good engagement. And then early this morning, Tal Tala and the young people of the village in Navutilevu went and did a beach cleanup. They showed us what they had picked up, and then we had a little bit more talanoa before we continued our paddle to Tangange here on the Coral Coast. It was really a beautiful day, strong winds, but lovely conditions nevertheless, a little bit of swell here and there as we paddle along the Coral Coast. And while we were paddling, the team from Waste Recyclers Fiji held a workshop in Tangange for the community there. And we were received, of course, very lovingly when we arrived. So it's been a really good 5 days of paddling. And we are so grateful for all the communities that have supported us along the way, for the churches, the people of the Vanua, who really understand and are engaging in this conversation about caring for God's creation. And at the same time, very specifically on plastic pollution, is something that's very important for us to work on. And it's great to see this happening at an ecumenical level. We've had the Catholic Church, the Methodist Church, the Anglican Church. Tomorrow we will be attending worship at Tangange. I'll be preaching there. And then we have a rest day. Sunday is a mandatory rest day, not just because it's Sunday, but because we are trying to take care of our bodies and look after our health. I want to say a wonderful appreciation to all of those who continue to support us. A big shout out to the PCC team, to our land crew, to our logistics team who are with us, who go ahead of us, make sure things are ready for when we arrive, who coordinate things on the ground while we do our part on the sea. And it's been a very challenging time. It's been a

0: and encourage us. And so it's been a very special time. I really want to share my appreciation to our lead paddler, Graham Taylor. There's just two of us paddling, but he's the lead. He's our paddling captain, as I like to call it. He's the captain on the sea. I'm the captain on the land in the talking part of it. But thanks to everyone who's supported us. Please continue to pray for us. We have just completed week one of four. Next week, we will continue our way around the Western Division through to Nandronga, across to Nandi, Lautoka, and hope to end up in Ba by the end of the week next Saturday. And then it's up to Ra and across into the top of the island the following week, down into Tailevu, and finally back into Rewa on the fourth week, where we will conclude our paddle time. You can find out more about why we're doing what we're doing, about the Season for Creation. The Season for Creation information is on the PCC, Pacific Conference of Churches, Facebook page and website. And for more about our paddle, you can go to our Facebook page, Paddle for Hope, Stand Up Paddlers for Against Single-Use Plastic. Be safe, respect the environment, and care for one another. God bless you. Naka.
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2: That was Reverend James Bhagwan, who is on a paddle of hope around Viti Levu to spread awareness about plastic pollution. But I'm talking today to Francis Namomo, who is part of that team at the Pacific Conference of Churches. Francis, what have been some of those issues that communities raise when it comes to their own environment and how to manage it?
3: We've worked with communities that have relocated because of climate change. And for the past years, when we reflect on the season of creation, I think the issue is it's visible, it's real for communities, and we can continue to talk about the impacts of climate change or the impacts of how we have treated our environment. I think what has been the trend for the Pacific Conference of Churches in during this time, the season of creation, is to remind churches of its responsibility, and that is to continuously speak, use the pulpit as an influential platform to remind people of their role as stewards of God's creation, how to look after small things from throwing your rubbish to utilizing water wisely, turning off the light when it's not in use. I think the important for PCC having to include the season of creation in its calendar, but also promoting the season of creation to our member churches and communities around, faith communities around the region. It's not only a reminder that this is a season that from 1st of September to the 4th of October is a season of creation, more about what we will do about this. We know that our environment or the impacts of climate change is very visible. A lot of our communities are at the front line of this. There are other related issues like deep sea mining or nuclear testings that are happening or have happened in the region. How do we learn from this? And as churches in the region, being not only the prophetic voice, but the conscience of people, reminding people that the environment is part of who we are. The creation started with all the trees, the animals, the sea, before Adam and Eve were created. What was created earlier was to support humanity. But it seems like we have tried to put ourselves in a higher pedestal than other creation. And we are commanding or instructing what we want or extracting from creation, when really we're supposed to be living side by side with creation. And that's part of who we are as Pacific people. So while our indigenous Pacific ways recognizes this aspect, our faith has over the years recognize that we haven't done enough, that we need, because of our creation story, we need to embrace

0: is that aspect of relationality, relationship building back with creation and with God. Eh? So that it has been one of the key things that the Pacific Conference of Churches have continued to promote.
1: So when everyone finishes this Paddle for Hope and this kind of push to educate people about pollution and climate, what happens next?
0: Yeah. So the Paddle for Hope is designed in a way to not only to paddle out into the ocean, but rather one is the paddle to make the relationship between people, ocean and land visible. Eh? We also have a team that's doing they're driving along the Queen's Road. Yes, they're driving along Vitilevu as well, going to the paddlers, the road-based team. Eh? And what they do is really to witness in cleanups. They're doing cleanups in communities, little measurements, because we've partnered up with SPREP and Polyp and other organizations, plastics and recycling education, biodiversity awareness, Talanoa and worship. Every Sunday when they stop in one of the communities on Saturday evening, they try to participate in the worship on Sunday, the following day in the same community. The SUP against SUP is really the stand-up battle against single-use plastics because of the toxicity of plastics in our waters, in our land, on our land in the Pacific. But also, the same time during this period of the season of creation or the month of September, women from Arafik meeting here in Tuvalu. I guess the theme is around Tuakwelei, which is a Tuvaluan word, and it translates to my good neighbor or my loving neighbor. And this is taken out from the book of Luke, the story of the Good Samaritan. Tuakwele was the outcome of the 2024 Climate Conference of Pacific Churches in Fiji. We're bringing it to Tuvalu to draw intersections between gender, climate, and faith. But also, what does that look like when we're talking about neighbors, our neighbors in Australia, our neighbors in Vanuatu or Tonga, Samoa, but also our neighbors in our own context, eh? My neighbor that's living next door to me. And how do we look out for each other in the context or in the face of the climate crisis? And even through this theme of living waters, we heard today in one of our delegation preached and talks about if I was given only a jug of water to live with for a week, will I be able to share this water with somebody who would be in need of water, who may have no more water and is thirsty? And it allows us to think that these living waters, because we are surrounded, we always say we're connected by this big ocean. When we're dumping rubbish into the ocean or when we're polluting our ocean, it affects everybody.
1: Fafetai Lasi and Vinaka Vakalevu to Francis Namomo and Reverend James Bhagwan. 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
6: 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My work was gone and I was left feeling frustrated, like I always am whenever there is a...

0: back out here.
1: In Papua New Guinea, it's a feeling people know all too well. 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
2: The parts of Papua New Guinea, like New Island, some of our lecturers went there. 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Only maybe Tuesdays and Fridays, power will come on. The other days, there's no power.
1: For businesses, that means lost income. For hospitals, it puts patients at risk.
3: When you talk about power, we are talking about life and death. So especially in the surgical room, when there is a life-threatening surgery going on.
1: So why is the PNG government keeping its citizens literally in the dark? Hi, I'm Scott Whitey, and this is Polytalk, where I'll take you behind the scenes of Pacific politics and how it affects us. I'll speak with politicians from across the region and with everyday people about the political experiences that shape us. Today on Polytalk, PNG is a country bursting with natural energy resources. But people live never knowing when the power might go out, making life unpredictable and unstable. I'll speak to oncology nurse Peter Fore about how power cuts threaten the lives of his patients.
3: When there is power outages, it makes my work really difficult. When there is blackouts, you will have to consider life and death.
1: And you'll hear from Papua New Guinea's energy minister, Thomas Opa.
4: We receive a lot of complaints, but basically it's not a problem of generation. It's not a problem that we have with power. It is a problem of constant supply.
1: At the Port Moresby General Hospital, Peter Forrest spends his days caring for some of the sickest patients, the ones with cancer.
3: My name is Peter. I am a registered nurse and also specializing in the oncology care. I do chemotherapy for especially the gynecology cancers.
1: Peter's patients rely on a constant power supply, but at least once a week, the power cuts out and the oncology ward shuts down.
3: Some of the patients we do run their chemo using the infusion pumps. When there is blackout, it makes it very difficult for us. When there is power, it makes everything possible.
1: Peter, how long have you worked as an oncology nurse?
3: I've been working in the field almost 6 years now.
1: What happens at the Port Moresby General Hospital when the power cuts out?
3: Power is very important, especially in the hospital. For our surgeries, like those ones going for surgery, like when there is blackouts, it normally affects the surgical procedure. The other areas, like where we normally do infusions, when there is blackout, we cannot do anything. We just have to wait for the electricity to come back. We do use the computers or appliances that most of the blackout has caused so many damages to our appliances as well.
1: How do you feel when this happens?
3: When there is power outages, it makes my work really difficult. And most of the time, we spend long hours. Normally, we have 8-hour shifts. When such happens, we are running 2 hours or 3 hours behind our scheduled times. The extra hours, they are not compensated. It's a frustration for us as well.
1: Papua New Guinea's government runs a lot of key services for the country, like PNG Power, which runs the electricity grid, PNG Water, overseeing water services, Air New Guinea, the national airline, just to name a few. They're known as state-owned enterprises, a business entity created or owned by the country's government. All of these provide important services, but PNG Power has often been in the spotlight because of the constant blackouts and the chaos it creates.
5: Oh, it's gotten worse. It's gotten bad. Like growing up, I'm a Moresby kid. I grew up in Moresby. We did have blackouts then, but not as bad as today.
1: Manu Rawali is the coordinator for the University of Papua New Guinea's Center for Renewable Energy and is an expert on PNG power systems.
5: My background's in applied physics. Over the years, I got more into

0: focused onto solar panels, solar cells, the science, the physics of solar cells, and then that kind of drifted me towards the application of it, and then eventually got my eyes open to realize, oh shit, we've got a problem with electricity in PNG.
1: Manu, how would you describe PNG Power's situation at the moment?
0: The electricity supply has gotten worse, and as you head out towards the smaller towns, the smaller grids, oh man, those guys, it's almost half a day they don't have electricity, and at times they have no electricity for up to weeks without electricity. So it's gotten worse, I'll put it that way.
1: And how is Papua New Guinea generating its power at the moment?
0: We did our own internal analysis some years back. At the time when we did it in 2022, PPL's grid in 2022 was about, I think, 60% thermal, fossil fuel. That's both diesel and gas, and 3% renewables, majority of it hydro. But that was before Edivu was introduced.
1: Edivu is the new hydro plant that's been built along the Brown River area outside of Port Moresby.
0: So when Edivu was introduced, the last we did some just high level analysis, it's about 50-50. But even then, we compare it to the early 80s. In the early 80s, I think the renewable supply into the grid, and mind you that the grid was smaller at the time, but still on statistics, it was about 70 plus renewables as compared to diesel. But then over the years, we've moved in the opposite direction. So we're probably one of the only countries that moved in the opposite direction.
1: Why has PNG's reliance on renewables gone backwards?
0: No, so it wasn't so much a move away from renewables. The demand started increasing. We never wanted to explore into our, to establish new renewables. After the one at Ramu, the one at Rona, the one at Gazelle, after those ones were developed, and this was around the 70s and 80s, there hasn't been any major hydro development since then until the recent one, Edivu. The quick fix was diesel, and then we got so used to using diesel. No one bothered to look into solar. We talked about it, we talk about it a lot. Even to this day, it's still slow.
1: So PNG has about 50% of its power coming from gas and diesel and 50% from renewables. What about the grid itself and how this energy actually gets into people's homes and businesses? What does that look like?
0: PNG is very, this is where PNG is very unique to many other countries. 80% of our population is off-grid, 20% in urban towns. That's where they're connected to the grid. Majority are off-grid. So countries like Samoa, Fiji, they're relatively small compared to PNG. So they've been able to increase their, electricity access easily. Australia has the money. So you've been able to have, like, the eastern part of Australia is all connected. Whereas PNG, one, we didn't have the money. Two, our populations are scattered sparsely over rugged terrain and islands. So it's just impossible to follow the conventional method. It's impossible with the sort of structure, the terrain and the population distribution, it's impossible to get the electricity grid to everywhere in PNG.
1: So, because of PNG's geography with very remote villages and rugged mountainous terrain, only those really in the urban areas have access to the electricity grid.
0: I looked recently at the budgets for 2024 to 2028. This was released by the Treasury Office, and almost $1 billion was put forward to for PNG power for the 20% of the population. And for the off-grid, guess how much was budgeted for 2024 to 2028, projected budget? 15 million kina. It's just a huge huge difference.
1: So there's a big discrepancy between resources put towards those that are on the grid. What about the actual infrastructure that powers the grid?
0: If you go into many of the PPL power stations, it's practically black. If you've seen one of those power stations with PNG, oh, you've practically seen the whole lot of them all around the country, even in the 17 small mini grids to the big, large systems in the three main grids. They all look alike. They're all black.
1: And when you say black, what does that mean? It's covered in oil?
0: The oil that, like, they've just let it spill all around the power station. We've got fuel leaks here and there. We've got cannibalized generators. Actually, that's the common side. Cannibalized generators. They're using them as parts for the other generators.
1: Now, overseeing all of this is PNG Power, a state-owned enterprise which is run by Papua New Guinea's government. How do these blackouts?

0: reflect on the government?
1: Not so good. Definitely not so good. It just shows, I think it just highlights again on the fact that, you know, electricity is a need. It's now like when everyone, I think globally now, we know electricity is a need. Communities need electricity to develop. Unfortunately, that concept has been slow on the key decision makers. They're slowly trying to get to it, but it appears that the more that they're trying to put their hands on things, it's just getting worse. Being a state-owned entity, unfortunately, doesn't look good on the state, that their state-owned entity is just, you know, the services are getting out of hand.
0: Way back in the early 2000s, Papua New Guinea had what it called the Electricity Commission, which had financial issues and problems getting power to the country. So the PNG government corporatized the Electricity Commission and turned it into PNG Power, hoping that a corporate influence might get its financial issues sorted and the power back up and running in PNG. But Manu says that hasn't been the case.
1: They've had, since 2002 when they were established, they've had, I think, 14 or 15 CEOs. So they've had changes in heads. When you have a change in the head of the organization, it changes just the whole direction of the organization. And that's basically what's happened. I've worked in the sector for almost a decade now, and I feel that the decisions in how it manifests itself have been influenced by non-technical people. I'll put it this way. That's how decisions have been made. It hasn't been purely business. It hasn't been purely engineering. It's just purely made by people outside of the sector.
0: Politok has reached out to PNG Power for comment, but we have not received a reply. While PNG Power is run as a corporation with a CEO, overseeing it all is Papua New Guinea's government and the Minister for State Enterprises. Politok reached out to invite him for an interview, but we have not gotten a reply. But we reached out to Papua New Guinea's Minister for Energy, who did agree to speak.
2: My name is Honorable Thomas Opa. I'm the member for Kerama, and I am also the Minister for Energy in the Marape Rosso government at the moment here. Yeah.
0: How would you describe the state of energy and power in Papua New Guinea at the moment?
2: I would say we in the legislative space, we are deregulating the sector. The sector is becoming an exciting space for us as a government and as a country, despite the challenges and issues that we face with our power company, PNG Power. But otherwise, it's exciting times in the energy sector, and this is a space where the sector where we have come up with the right legislations, the right policies, the regulations, all those things we've put in place now.
0: PNG's electricity network is highly unreliable, leading to blackouts that affect many people. How have these blackouts affected you personally and your constituents?
2: Yes, of course, the blackouts are terrible in many parts, in Port Moresby, back in Kerama, we have issues with our power supply. Most times it is not an issue of generation. We have PNG Power has put in place a 1 megawatt genset in the facility. The problem now is that the reliable supply of diesel fuel into the facility on a constant and regular basis, so that it can be able to power up the power station for Kerama Town, and many a times Kerama Town less residents left without power. We receive a lot of complaints, but basically it's not a problem of generation. It's not a problem that we have with power, power generation in terms of gensets. It is a problem of constant supply. So given that my district, Kerama Town is within my district, one of the biggest hurdles that we face is that we come under what you call a C center. So we are classified as a C center by PNG Power, and basically we are a more like a community or social responsibility CSO, corporate social responsibility for PNG Power. They basically do not make any profit or money out of these sea centers, but they have an obligation to fulfill, to ensure they provide power. I think that's the crux of the problem that we face, not only in Kerama, but many parts of where the sea centers operate from.
0: PNG Power runs Papua New Guinea's electricity grid, which is a state-owned enterprise. Why hasn't the PNG government been able to provide stable power to the country?
2: For Port Moresby grid now, we are generating 300 megawatts of power, electricity. And edible supplies around 50, up to 50 megawatts. We've got Rona that also supplies up to 50. We got Dirio that also supplies 50. And we got new power that supplies another 50 megawatt. So, and then the solar, solar and some diesel. And so a total of about 300 megawatt to supply the Port Moresby grid. And I understand PPL have been doing some upgrades in its substations, upgrade. So you can generate the power, but if you have aging infrastructure, those power that you generate means nothing, because the aging infrastructure cannot cater for the power that you generate. So there's some of the reasons why, because of the aging infrastructure, we as PNG Power, as a government, we really need to invest in PNG Power to upgrade all these aging infrastructure, substations, distribution lines, high voltage lines to places, because power does not just move. As power goes from point A to point B, it reduces in its capacity. So there are many things that are so technical that we really need to get right.
0: While you don't oversee the portfolio of state enterprises, as energy minister, what is it that you are doing to change this and restore reliable energy to the country?
2: So as the energy minister, yes, we are greatly concerned about the issues facing PNG Power. What we are trying to do is work with the as energy minister. My job is to implement the national energy rollout plan, which is a government policy that tries to make sure that we give power or all of Papua New Guinea, 70% of Papua New Guineans can be able to have access to power by 2030. And so it is a very ambitious target to reach. So we're in 2025 now, and we've got 5 more years. And many times when I talk about this government policy, many people laugh at me and they think, oh, it's not possible. But, as a government, we have to have a vision and we have to have a purpose, and what do we want to achieve in the energy sector. So we've come up with the policy. We think we can be able to do that, and we've come up with the National Energy Authority as the independent regulator of power. So PNG Power looks after the company, and so they come under the SOE. So as minister, my job is to make sure that, okay, what can we do to make PNG Power also become reliable, efficient?
0: And how is it going to make power in PNG more reliable and efficient?
2: Basically, what we are doing is that we are trying to demystify the myth that only PNG Power can provide power in Papua New Guinea. So with the new regulations, companies, private sector, districts, associations, they can come to the National Energy Authority and they can apply for licenses to generate power, licenses for transmission, licenses for retail, license for distribution. So those are licenses that the Minister for Energy, we can issue licenses. So instead of us as a country waiting for PNG Power to power up our rural districts, many of our districts remain without electricity for so long, some since 1975. So under the new regulations, we have been given licenses, and the idea is that you know, the commercial realities of

0: our districts and little towns and smaller towns that PNG Power does not operate in, we can be able to partner, work together, give them licenses. They can be able to look at commercial realities, and they can be able to generate power in and it can come in different forms.
1: Can you elaborate on that? What are the different forms?
0: They can look at hydro solutions, mini hydro. They can look at solar solutions. Solar, we highly recommend it because it's highly, you can deploy it easily, cost effective, and easy to deploy. And so those are options that we can look under the deregulated space. So that's something that we are pushing, and we've been working with our partners, the multilateral organizations, the World Bank, the IMF, ADB. They're all interested in this space. And also our foreign partners like the Australian government, New Zealand government, Japanese government, Chinese government, they're also keen on helping us in this sector.
1: This news that Papua New Guinea's energy minister is moving towards renewables is music to Manu Rawali's ears. It's a solution that he's been hoping for and says PNG is uniquely set up to be powered by solar and hydro.
2: Almost every location in PNG is good for solar. The only solar mini grid we have in the country is up at Kompion. This is in the mountains of Enga province. And it's working perfectly, like for the last decade, over a decade. Like just looking at those experiences, solar, it could be easily integrated into the grid. That could be done in any location. Solar is easily accessible in many, almost all locations in Papua New Guinea. It's just a matter of, having the funding, having the land, and just working to integrate them.
1: But despite that hope, after many decades of promises and little change, he remains skeptical about what will come of it.
2: So I think it's a step in the right direction. But keep in mind, in the last decade, we've had reform papers accepted, signed off at the NEC level. We're going to reform the electricity. We're going to reform the election. It's been papers signed off in the, what, I don't know, three, four, five papers in the NEC, and nothing has eventuated. We've been thinking, like every new minister comes in or every new CEO comes in, no, I'm going to solve the problem. But our problem hasn't, like, it's not the CEO. It's just the structure of it to me. It's just the structure that the utility, the sector is in, that's leading to this. So for me, no amount of money poured in, no amount of overseas expertise poured in is going to resolve PNG Power's issue. Sorry, that's a very, how would I put, pessimistic view, but I don't know if that's the right term I use. But there's no, unfortunately, with all these resources poured in, it's not going to solve our blackouts. I think we need it. It needs a structural change for us to see some light to resolving the blackout issues, improving reliability, and I think more importantly, start increasing electricity access.
1: As Papua New Guineans wait for reliable power, the blackouts will continue impacting the very foundations of a country, like its education system.
3: My name is Miss Joy Asimre. I'm a lecturer at the University of Goloka, and I'm attached to the School of Education.
1: Joy is 60 years old and has been a teacher all her working life and now works at the University of Goroka. And over the course of her career, she says the blackouts have made life incredibly hard for teachers and their students.
3: I think it's a distraction to the education of our citizens, especially the young population, the students, because of what it causes, when you are in the middle of your lesson doing a PowerPoint presentation, the power goes off. And the students are sort of, when the standby generator doesn't come on quickly, that lesson is wasted.
1: The power outages come without any warning, and in an urban center, they might happen twice a week. But out in remote parts of PNG, the schools and the communities can be without power for days.
3: In other parts of Papua New Guinea, like New Island, some of our lecturers went there. They saw that, they receive power only twice a week. It's rationed. Only twice a week, so they were sharing the experience.

0: is telling us that it's really worse in New Ireland. Only maybe Tuesdays and Fridays power will come on. The other days, there's no power.
1: Joy says without a stable learning environment, the future of PNG hangs in the balance.
0: Education is, I think, the backbone for PNG and any country at all. Education is very, very important for building up Papua New Guinea, because we need to train the younger generation with the knowledge and skills they require in all sectors of our country.
1: Papua New Guinea is a country rich in energy resources, yet trapped in a cycle of blackouts, with hospitals scrambling to keep patients alive, businesses losing money, everyday life thrown into uncertainty. The PNG government says it's working on a solution, but will it come in time? And will it be enough? Power isn't just about electricity, it's about stability, security, and survival. Politalk is hosted by me, Scott Wide. Our producer is Kunta Marie Crofts. Our supervising producer is Jordan Fennell. And our executive producer is Faleanga Fulu, Inga Stunzna. Coming up next week on Politalk.
2: You know, I really didn't expect to be arrested or the police to front up at my place.
1: At 7 a.m., police came to Eddie Tanago's house. He was arrested in front of his wife and kids for sharing a Facebook post.
2: So when I went in, I was being told that I had a complaint filed against me by a senior public official for posting his image without his consent. I understood a bit about the Cybercrime Act from a layman's perspective generally, but my arrest really made me to be more aware of the law itself, and it was really a huge surprise, because in the last 17 years of working on the issue, I was never being arrested and charged. It got me by surprise and even made me think if I'm really doing the right thing. It was really challenging for me personally and my family.
1: In the next episode of Politalk, I will take a look at PNG's Cybercrime Act and ask the question, are these laws being used to protect or punish?
3: Papua New Guinea is a country that is proud to have free press, and its constitution's provisions on freedom of expression and other human rights are quite explicit. So I was a bit surprised that this happened.
1: On Politalk with me, Scott Wide. 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
5: 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Floods, cyclones, tsunamis, fires, earthquakes. 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You should pack your go bag now so that if there is a disaster, you can pick it up and go. The things you should put in it are water, food, medicine, toiletries, hand sanitizer, and a first aid kit. 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Oh, and don't forget copies of important documents. 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

0: ABC News, good morning, I'm Ali Crew. Vanuatu authorities are searching for survivors after an inter-island ferry with 34 passengers and a dozen crew on board sank during bad weather yesterday. Eight people have been rescued with boats and a flying doctor plane taking part in the search effort. Police have told national broadcaster VBCTC that the MV Matui sank between the islands of Ambai and Santo. Police say one of the survivors made it to shore on Santo, where he was spotted by a diver. Rescuers in the Philippines have retrieved more remains from a passenger ferry that was gutted by fire on Wednesday, bringing the death toll to 76, with 13 still missing. Only 43 people survived the blaze on the ferry, which was carrying 132 passengers and crew. The ferry had sailed from the capital Manila and was 39 kilometres from its destination in Coron in southwestern Palawan province when the fire erupted. An investigation is continuing into what caused the blaze. Leaders from 11 BRICS nations have agreed on a joint declaration at their 18th summit in New Delhi. South Asia correspondent Rachel Clayton reports.
1: BRICS is a group of major emerging economies seeking greater influence over global institutions. It includes Brazil, Russia, India, China, and South Africa, as well as newer members including Iran, Saudi Arabia, and the UAE. Getting all 11 countries to agree was a key challenge, particularly amid the conflict involving Iran and the United States and escalating tensions in the Red Sea. Indian Prime Minister Narendra Modi announced the group had unanimously agreed on a 45-page declaration covering global conflicts, trade, economics, and health. On the Middle East, BRICS expressed deep concern over escalating tensions and called for maximum restraint. Rachel Clayton, ABC News, New Delhi.
0: US President Donald Trump says he's confident a peace deal with Iran will be reached very shortly. Tim Wharton has more.
2: 6 months after the US and Israel launched strikes against Tehran, the conflict only seems to be widening, with Iranian-backed Houthi rebels advancing south along Yemen's coast, choking off the Bab el-Mandeb Strait at the mouth of the Red Sea. That's bad news for Saudi Arabia, which has been shipping much of its oil from Red Sea ports since the war effectively closed the Strait of Hormuz. Mr. Trump is also under pressure as he searches for a way out of the conflict, recently announcing an economic pressure campaign designed to force concessions from Iran's government. Speaking in Dublin, Mr. Trump says he's confident Tehran will return to the negotiating table.
3: I think it'll be probably right after the terms. They're trying to hold out as long as they can.
2: Mr. Trump, who is also at odds with Canada over trade, has compared the northern neighbour with Iran.
0: The head of the artificial intelligence agency, Anthropic, has issued a warning saying the industry should slow down following recent concerns about AI safety. Dario Amodei claims AI could take over the entire internet within 6 to 12 months. The BBC's Nick Johnson reports.
4: Earlier in the week, a safety researcher at Anthropic took to social media, saying he was leaving his position at the company because he believes there's a greater than 10% chance AI could kill all humans within the next decade. This morning, a second Anthropic employee resigned, accusing AI companies of not investing enough in safety measures. Now, in an essay entitled "We Must Pace the Frontier," Anthropic's chief executive Dario Amodei has urged AI companies to moderate the rate at which the technology develops.
0: To sport, New Zealand Warriors coach Andrew Webster says his side must pick itself up quickly after going down 26-16 to the Dolphins in their NRL preliminary final in Auckland. The Warriors held a four-point lead at half-time but conceded three unanswered tries after the break, with Dolphins centre Herbie Farnworth setting up two tries and crossing once himself. The Kiwi club will face Newcastle next weekend in a sudden-death semi-final. Webster says his side has the ability to bounce back.
5: I don't think we can sulk for long. Like, there's another path for us, and it's not the direct path. It's going to be a different one. And we've got to move on quick. We've got to take the lessons. We've got to get better. Still did a lot of good things tonight, and there's some moments that we lost there that was costly against a very fast team. But we're in control of our own destiny, and it looks different.
0: Cronulla Sutherland defeated North Queensland 26-16 to progress to a semi-final next weekend, ending the Cowboys' season in the process. And St George Illawarra will take out the NRLW Wooden Spoon after a 16-8 defeat to Cronulla Sutherland at the Sydney Football Stadium. The Sharks trailed by 4 points at halftime but went on to score three tries after the break to secure a ninth-placed finish. Earlier, Parramatta ended its season on a high, defeating North Queensland 33-28 at Western Sydney Stadium, with both teams already out of the finals race. The regular season draws to a close today, with the Broncos hosting the Warriors and Knights taking on the Titans. ABC News.
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8: Yes, Talofalava, you are listening to On the Record here on ABC Radio Australia. It is a beautiful, beautiful way to start the week right across the Pacific. And I'm so happy to have you with me.

If this is your first time locking in, my name is Sosefina Fuomoli. This is the time of your afternoon where you're going to get a dose of music from an incredible artist from right throughout our region, doing wonderful things, creating new sounds, but also this is the show where we get to find out more about the music that has made them. Today's show is coming to you from the lands of the Wurundjeri Woiwurrung people of the Kulin Nation here in Melbourne. And as always, before each show, we extend our love and respect to elders past and present, and also extend that love to any of our First Nations family joining us today via the ABC Pacific website, the ABC Listen app, or via digital radio. Now, today, guys, we've got new music in the mix, as well as the story of an incredible, like I said, an incredible artist. Hailing out of South Auckland, Sol Brown is who I'm talking to this afternoon. He's got a new single out now. It's called I Met a Girl. We're going to get this one on just to set the vibes. And when we come back, Sol is going to be hanging out with us this afternoon, telling us a little bit about the track, but also about how he got here today. So I want you to sit back, relax, enjoy some On the Record for your afternoon. This one is Sol Brown with I Met a Girl.

0: new music here in ABC Radio Australia. You're hanging out with Saucer, and on the record, that is a track called I Met a Girl. It's by the wonderful Sol Brown, who joins me today. Sol, welcome to the show, brother.
1: Thank you for having me.
0: How is everything going, man? It's busy times.
1: Yeah, no, definitely. And it's been a real journey with the song. Mm. Been a wonderful journey. I actually got into the studio to keep me sane during the time of study and things. So yep. It was just a win all around. So yeah, here we are.
0: It's so funny. Like, I talk to musicians about their process all the time, right? And it's like, sometimes when musicians, they create songs that, you know, that captures a very specific time in their lives. And then once it's recorded, they're like, I just want to get it out there so I can move on. Or like, I want to get it out there because I'm already moving on in my head. Tell us a little bit about this track, because I know that it was written, what, like 7 years ago or something like that?
1: Yeah.
0: A hot minute ago. And I know that we can hear it. It's definitely a love song, but it's a bit more than that. So if you're able to, Sol, like, let's go back to that period of time where this song came out of necessity for you. Like, tell us a little bit about the creation of this one.
1: Yeah, no, definitely. This was a real special one. I think for me as a songwriter, when I talk to other people about songwriting, you know, we can write songs about what we have, what we maybe used to have, and songs about what we want in future. This was, it was me putting myself in that place of, if I met a girl, what would I want to say? what was the declaration that I'd want? You know, I want to climb and tell the world that I met a girl. And yeah, just it was really inspired by that moment when Danny Zuko comes back and tells the boys about Sandy.
0: Yeah, I love a Grease moment. Okay. We love it. And now that it has been out there for a minute, did you feel like an overwhelming sense of like release? Like, oh, it's finally out with the people.
1: Yeah, no, definitely. And yeah, like we've been saying, it was written a hot minute ago.
0: Yes.
1: And yeah, it was just one of those songs that sort of got put on the shelf and just gathered a bit of dust there for a little while, but it's so refreshing and rejuvenating just finally getting into the studio and getting it done.
0: Oh, we're here for it. Here and on the record, Sol Brown is my special guest for this week. We've been talking about his latest track. It's called I Met a Girl, featuring Austin Xavier as well. Very, very cool link up there. If you want to go and find out more about Sol Brown's music, make sure you're heading to the program page up on the ABC Pacific website. I'm going to have links to the music as well as social media too, so you can support this brother on his journey. Before we get further into your story, Sol, I want to play another track for our audiences out there in the islands. This one is a favorite of mine. It's called All of My Love, to uplift your Monday afternoon here on ABC Radio Australia. Sink in with this one. And when we come back, I've got more Sol Brown for you coming right up. Let's get it.

0: So Brown, oh my goodness, curator, songwriter, just general bringer of the vibe, bringing us the Pacific energy that we need this Monday here and on the record right across the beautiful Moana. It is a pleasure to have you with us here in ABC Radio Australia. Sol is my guest today. And look, man, I have to, first of all, give you your flowers because the way you have become like such an awesome architect of this fresh, upbeat sound is super admirable, man. Like, how does it feel to know that your records have been hitting, you know, new waves of fans with each release?
1: Yeah, no, that's, thank you for that, because it is actually, it's such a blessing and such a win, like being able to, finally able to give it a go.
0: Yeah.
1: I think that was the vision behind all of that was, you know, we're not going to know until we go.
0: Yeah,
1: totally.
0: Now, we can hear a number of different influences in your music, and I would take a guess in saying that having such diverse influences has come with the sort of music that you've grown up with as well. Yeah. Describe your childhood for me. Describe the upbringing, because I know that we've got a beautiful mixed bag of cultures that make up Sol Brown. Tell me a little bit about the musical upbringing that you had.
1: Yeah, definitely was a typical young Pasifika boy, just growing up around a whole lot of family and a whole lot of musical tastes. You know, had mum loved to sing, dad loved played the guitar, and just all the aunties and uncles had different music tastes. Nan and Papa had different music tastes. So we went right from the classics of Elvis Presley, you know, the king, right to a bit of Pese Samoa and some of the Fijian music, some of the classics there. So obviously a big eclectic range of sound. I think for me it was, because I was exposed to so many, it was just, it wasn't right if I didn't acknowledge all of the songs, yeah.
0: Yeah. Do you think that music was always your pathway?
1: Yeah. It's something that it has always been special to me. You know, it's always given me hope. That's something that I just always wanted to share with people was hope.
0: Yeah. Yeah, well, for those who might be coming to Sol Brown for the first time today, first of all, you're welcome. But second of all, this is a brother whose story and the music has been so beautifully intertwined. Sol is a childhood cancer survivor, and I've been reading that the way music and poetry, I guess songwriting and poetry, came into play for you was as much about therapy and getting through this time as much as it was, you know, figuring out that this was a creative pathway. I talk to a lot of musicians and a lot of creatives who feel similarly, you know, that the impact of music can get us through hard times. It can make sense of things for us. And I wonder for you, like as a young person navigating such a hectic and chaotic time, can you tell me a little bit more about the role that music played for you during this period?
1: Yeah, definitely. I always,

0: look, the illness and navigating that out of it, that time of a kid's life or a teenager's life is enough to deal with as it is, you know what I mean? But I love that music and the arts was that safe space for you.
1: Yeah, definitely. I think it's always been important for me to say what I need to say. And yeah, just sometimes it's easier said in a song than words.
0: Definitely, definitely. If you're liking what you're hearing so far, make sure you go support Sol Brown. Stacks of music is out there, my people, but I'm going to have everything you need up on the ABC Pacific website. You're hanging out with us here on the record today. Sol has brought me such a cool track list that we're going to jump right into because I can't wait to see how like these artists have knitted together your musical life, first of all. I want to start with, where do I want to start? Oh, yes, let's start with some R&B as yet. Oh, my goodness. Do you realize how long it's been since I've heard that name? First of all, I was like, oh, Sol is my guy. My guy. For those out there who might not be aware of this group, tell us a little bit about them and how you first came across them.
1: Yeah. Oh, yeah. As yet, hard to say I'm sorry.
0: Yeah.
1: Yeah, for me, it's always been, it was my first, for lack of a better term, it was my first obsession with R&B. I think a lot of us, respectfully, we talk about Boyz II Men, talk about Babyface, and some of those other 90s artists. But yeah, as it was the first memory for me of really being taken back by a group, and again, that sort of links up with why I was so keen on getting some a cappella and I Met a Girl. It was because of that was the first time I really heard it like used in a song. So
0: yeah.
1: It was just a real special moment. And I remember somehow being obsessed and just making it to one of their appearances in New Zealand.
0: Oh, wow. Amazing. Yeah. Amazing. There's something in those groups out of Philadelphia, those really beautiful vocal groups as well. There's such a strong DNA for that music coming out of that city in the US. So I'm so glad we're starting here with your song choices, chosen for you by Sol Brown. This one, Hard to Say I'm Sorry, by As Yet, here on ABC Radio Australia.

0: As Yet, chosen for you by Sol Brown. He is my guest today here and on the record. We are playing with music and music memories, finding out the sort of sounds that has brought Sol to us today. From As Yet, we're going to Chicago now. Arguably one of the most notorious and impactful hip-hop artists and producers to come out of that space, Kanye West. You've brought me All Falls Down, one of my favourite songs from him. What is it about this era of Kanye in particular that you've enjoyed so much?
1: Yeah, no, this was, a very special song for me. I've always attributed this song particularly as what actually started or helped the start of songwriting for me.
0: Really? Okay.
1: Because around the time of actually going through chemo and getting into songwriting, this was breaking out. So I think, for me it was hearing him put poetry and sort of spoken word into a song. That was really cool. It was really different to compared to what was on the radio at the time.
0: Mm-hmm.
1: And, it was a message behind what he was saying. So it sort of felt like a resilient message.
0: Yeah.
1: That's what I got from it. So, this was always a special one for me.
0: Definitely. I think also this era, for me anyway, kind of defined Kanye as like, for lack of a better word, at that time he was a musical genius, you know what I mean? Like not many people were fusing poetry with the production, but then also the fashion and the aesthetics of the visuals as well. Like he really was a game changer, you know?
1: Yeah.
0: And I've got a lot of fun memories with this one as well. This is probably one of my favorite tracks.
1: I hope I can do a music video where I go through the customs at the airport.
0: You never know. We've still got time, Sol. We've still got time. Let's get into some more music here for On The Record this afternoon. You're hanging out with Saucer and Sol Brown. Some vintage Kanye. This is All Falls Down. Oh, wait.

0: Yes, if you're liking what you've been hearing, you can come back same time every Monday to hang out with me. My name is Sosé. This is On The Record, the place where you get to find out more about some impressive musicians doing their thing and bringing their culture, bringing their swag to contemporary music right across the region and beyond. My special guest this afternoon is Sol Brown. He's got new music out now, I Met A Girl. Make sure you go run that one up. But for this afternoon, we are making our way through a mixed bag of tracks from Sol. He's brought me some really, really cool music. And right now we're heading into the world of the Tony Rich Project. This might be a new recommendation for some of our listeners out there in the islands. Tell us a little bit about the Tony Rich Project, first of all.
1: Yeah, no, definitely. This particular song was, it always stood out to me. I think, you know, when I think of R&B, I really think about the feels that they were able to put into the song, you know, and, you know, looking at a lot of what was written about, there's so many different topics. And this one stood out to me because it's a pretty hard topic.
0: Yep.
1: To talk about. But again, by putting it in the song, you know, they're able to make it connect with people and, you know, be there for people in those hard times particularly. Because, yeah, this is just being vulnerable and talking about that loneliness.
0: Yeah.
1: Or talking about the hurt it is when relationships end,
0: mm-hmm.
1: and things like that. So, yeah, just being able to say what we need to say through music, this was always a special song for that.
0: For sure. And speaking of your own songwriting journey, I mean, we've spoken about it a little bit before in terms of how our personal lives and music can weave together in unique ways. Mm-hmm. At this point in your songwriting journey, Sol, I wonder, like, has it become easier for you to sort of open up and leave it out on the table, as it were?
1: Yeah, I think I wouldn't say it's easier, but I think I'm slowly getting more comfortable.
0: Yeah.
1: And the cool part about that is actually trying different sounds and different genres. So. Yeah, I particularly resonated with R&B with my latest things because, yeah, again, just able to get the feels out.
0: Yeah.
1: Yeah. So.
0: And anyone loves a good emotional R&B song, you know what I mean?
1: Yeah.
0: You've got the rain in the music videos, you've got, you know what I mean? You can really do a lot.
1: Yeah.
0: Here on the record, we're hanging out with Sol Brown today. Let's get some more music into the mix. This one, Nobody Knows, by the Tony Rich Project. Let's get it.

Yes, we are celebrating very well-crafted music here and on the record this week. My name is Sosefina. Sol Brown is my main guy today, my special guest. If you missed the start of the show, you can go run it back. The On the Record program page on the ABC Pacific website is where you can go to access this show in full. But if you wanted more of a vibe of Sol Brown, let's get some of it on right now. Get your ears around this.

0: You see what I mean? Upbeat Pacific vibes is what we are rolling in today. Sol Brown is such a master at creating, you know, building these worlds that it's so easy to get lost in. And I feel like that's testament not only to your charm, brother, but also to your just such a natural talent for storytelling. You know what I mean? Before we get into your next choice today, Sol, tell us a little bit about what's going on in your world now. New music coming, new projects coming. Like, what are you working on at the moment?
1: Yeah. No, thank you. At the moment, actually, you know, we've been blessed that we've been able to get I Met a Girl out.
0: Mm-hmm.
1: And like I was saying before, there was a song that was put away for a little while, put on the shelf. And what I've been doing lately is putting together a bit of an EP.
0: Yes.
1: and particularly getting all those songs that just sort of in the vault.
0: Mm.
1: So, yeah. And they're particularly songs that are inspired by R&B and hip hop, you know, growing up in the 90s and the early 2000s sort mm-hmm. of pop. Yeah. So getting all those sounds.
0: Well, when they finally come together, you know who you need to send it to first. I'm just saying.
1: Yes.
0: Bring it through to us, Sol. Speaking of growing up in, the 90s and the 2000s, let's head back into your song list because, that sort of 2000s period for hip-hop was so formative, I know for me as well. I was kind of around that time, I want to say probably ages 11 to 12 was when I remember first starting to really take note of hip hop seriously. It became more of a staple in my life. But I remember when I discovered T.I. when I was in high school, I was like, whoa, like I'd been so used to hearing either the East Coast or the West Coast flavor of hip hop. But when I discovered Southern hip hop, broke open a whole new world for me. Some of my favorite artists are still, you know, out of Atlanta, out of, you know, Texas even. It's, such a formative period of time for me. What was it like for you when you first came across an artist like T.I.?
1: Yeah, no, it was, big ups to the King of the South. T.I. was, for me, he was massive because he was around at a time of, when we're starting to finish high school and mm-hmm. starting to get ready for the big world out there.
0: Yes.
1: He was around at that time and, his music stood out as, sort of hype music for us getting ready for the big world.
0: Totally.
1: And particularly with No Matter What, I think this was, I always call this my anthem because, it's a real strong track of resilience, you know, being talking about no matter what, here I stand.
0: Yep.
1: No matter what, here I am.
0: Perfect. Sure. And it's still a message that holds up today. You know what I
1: exactly.
0: mean?
1: Exactly. Yeah.
0: Such a good G-up song. Let's get it. Hearing on the record, I've got some T.I. for you. This one chosen for you by Sol Brown. It's No Matter What here in ABC Radio Australia.

Sol Brown, man, not only is he a talented musician and songwriter, this man can choose a playlist. Yes, he has been taking charge of On The Record today, bringing us the tunes and hopefully adding some to your playlist as well. Here on ABC Radio Australia, you've been listening to TI, No Matter What. As we get to the end of our time together, I've got one more track by an artist who it's been almost like a running joke throughout this year of On The Record. So I've been trying to get Scribe. I've been campaigning. It's like a one-woman campaign. I've been trying to get this brother on this show. I've interviewed so many artists,

0: who have brought him in as a key influence on them, or, you know, they're related to him in some way. They used to live around the corner from him in some way. And I'm like, the walls are closing in on Scribe. Mm-hmm. I will do this at one time. But let me find out from you. I mean, growing up in NZ when Scribe was taking off, I mean, it must have been such a monumental time as a fan of this music, no?
1: Yeah. Straight off the bat, Scribe is one of my biggest heroes, biggest influences when it comes to songwriting as well. Around the time of my cancer journey, it was the time that The Crusader was dropping.
0: Yeah.
1: So, you know, all the hits coming through, not many stand up. But particularly this song, Daydreaming, was one that really resonated and just really sit with the heart at the time. You know, again, the message of resilience and just a bit of hope coming through.
0: Yeah. And I think I think it's a song that also showed vulnerability in a way that at that time, I don't know if many people could have expected Scribe to go down that route, you know?
1: Yeah.
0: I think listening back to a song like this, especially as an adult too, with life experience, we can still take so much from a song like Dreaming as well. Like when you listen to it now, having overcome the things that you've overcome, also being a musician yourself this far into your career, has the meaning of the song changed for you?
1: I don't think it has. I think that's what's so special about it. It's very timeless. With particularly, I think it stood out to me because I could be wrong, but I don't think anyone has really ever talked about dreams.
0: True.
1: And put it into a song. So, you know, it's timeless because now, even now, I would, you know, encourage if anyone has dreams with music, with whatever it is, you know, sometimes you get down and out, but sometimes we have the people around us that can push us to get our dreams. Yeah.
0: I love it. I love that. And I think it's very poignant, especially to your journey and your career, brother, but also the way that you're continuing to put back into community, continuing to sort of make sure that the steps that you take always have that attachment to where you've come from, looking back and looking forward. You know, it's very special. And again, before we let you go, Soul, like I've got to give you your flowers, brother. Like it's been an absolute pleasure to watch the journey so far. And I can't wait to see what's coming next. It's very exciting.
1: Yeah. No, I'm excited too. We'll definitely make sure that you get the new drops and everything.
0: 100%. Come on now. Here on ABC Radio Australia, it has been an absolute pleasure to bring you another edition of On The Record for another week. Don't forget you can be staying up to date on all of our shows. Head on over to the ABC Pacific website. Like I mentioned, I'm going to have all the links up on the On The Record program page, so you can stay up to date with Soul Brown and, of course, stay across all the new drops when they happen. My brother, thank you so much for joining us and for giving us a little bit of an insight into the story so far.
1: No, thank you so much for having me, and it's been a great cordial.
0: Yes. More to come for sure. We're going to leave you now with a Stone Cold classic. Again, throwing this into my campaigning. Scribe, I need you on the record, brother. Let's do it. Dreaming, one of my favorite tracks from this legend in hip-hop. It's Scribe. My name is Sosa. Take care of each other. I'll see you next week here for On The Record.

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4: ABC News. Good morning, I'm Ali Crew. Vanuatu authorities are searching for survivors after an inter-island ferry with 34 passengers and a dozen crew on board sank during bad weather yesterday. Eight people have been rescued with boats and a flying doctor plane taking part in the search effort. Police have told national broadcaster VBCTC that the MV Matui sank between the islands of Ambai and Santo. Police say one of the survivors made it to shore on Santo, where he was spotted by a diver. Rescuers in the Philippines have retrieved more remains from a passenger ferry that was gutted by fire on Wednesday, bringing the death toll to 76, with 13 still missing. Only 43 people survived the blaze on the ferry, which was carrying 132 passengers and crew. The ferry had sailed from the capital Manila and was 39 kilometres from its destination in Coron in southwestern Palawan province when the fire erupted. An investigation is continuing into what caused the blaze. Leaders from 11 BRICS nations have agreed on a joint declaration at their 18th summit in New Delhi. South Asia correspondent Rachel Clayton reports.